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Does interacting with AI make people act more like robots? Researchers say yes. This is truth itself. Researchers from universities in the UK, Denmark, and Sweden have proposed a new framework for understanding how repeated interactions with increasingly human-like artificial intelligence could influence people's behavior and self-perception. Dubbed robotoid humanness, the proposed phenomenon describes a two-way process in which AI systems become more human-like, while people might adapt their behavior to become more compatible with machines. The research focuses particularly on AI-powered social robots and other systems used in customer service settings, including retail, hospitality, tourism, and healthcare. Here's how the researchers summarized their findings, quoting now, "As generative systems and socially responsive service agents enter everyday consumption, human-AI interaction increasingly resembles a quasi-social encounter rather than a utilitarian interface," end quote. Designed to imitate aspects of human communication, including gestures, speech, and emotional cues, social robots, much like AI and machine learning systems, can also adjust their behavior in response to individual users, according to the study. The researchers argue that people can respond to those cues through a process known as mirroring, in which individuals unconsciously imitate the behaviors, expressions, or communication styles of others. Truth Itself is brought to you by the Helios Projects, training untrained pastors in Argentina, Ecuador, and Brazil. 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

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If you are in the Rhema, Pine Hill, or Zuni Pueblo area, I would like to invite you to Mount Calvary Baptist Church. 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
2: Darius, Your Majesty, there is a committee of the princes that wish to see you.
3: Ah, is it the same group that was here this morning?
2: Yes, Your Majesty.
3: Well, tell them I'm busy. Tell them I'm not feeling well. Tell them anything. Just get rid of them.
2: Well, I have already tried that, Your Majesty, but they are very insistent.
3: Oh, very well. Send them in.
4: Long live the king. May we remind the king that it is almost sundown, and the decree that His Majesty signed must be enforced. Ah. For you know, O king, that it is the law of the Medes and Persians that no interdict or ordinance which the king establishes can be changed.
3: Get out! Get out! Get out, all of you! Oh, Daniel, how can I do such a thing to you?
5: Hello, boys and girls. This is Aunt Carol.
6: And I'm Uncle Dan. Welcome, everybody.
5: Today we're bringing you the final episode in our series on Daniel.
6: Daniel, now an old man of around 90 years of age, is facing one of the greatest trials of his life.
5: You can find this extraordinary story in the Old Testament of the Bible, the book of Daniel, chapter 6. We call it The Lions and the Villains.
7: In that night was Belshazzar, the king of Babylon, slain, and Cyrus placed Darius the Median in charge of the kingdom.
8: You may come forward, scribe.
2: Long live the king.
8: Do you have the information I asked for?
2: I do, Your Majesty.
8: And you're ready to make your recommendations?
2: I am, Your Majesty.
8: Now first, in your opinion, was Belshazzar's government efficient?
2: Extremely so, Your Majesty. Belshazzar himself was shiftless, power-crazy, self-seeking, and indulgent. But the government was almost flawless.
8: Ah, a flawless government presided over by an egotistical playboy?
2: Well, it wasn't his government, Your Majesty. He inherited it. It was conceived and perfected by the great Nebuchadnezzar.
8: That sounds more plausible. Now, your recommendation...
2: I think it the better part of wisdom, Your Majesty, for you to reorganize the Babylonian government. I would suggest the structure be kept simple. Perhaps you could place 120 princes over the various provinces and cities of Chaldea.
8: Mm-hmm.
2: These 120 princes would be responsible to three presidents. Now, one of these three to be the first president. This first president would report directly to you, Your Majesty, and you, through him, could make your changes in policy and decrees known and operative throughout the kingdom.
8: Excellent, excellent. Perhaps I can find some among the Babylonians.
2: Yes, that's a brilliant idea, Your Majesty.
8: Oh, it isn't my idea. Many monarchs before me have used it.
2: And it worked?
8: Sometimes, and sometimes not. Depends, I think, upon the men chosen. Now, you don't happen to know of any in Belshazzar's court, do you, who might qualify? Honest, trustworthy, loyal?
2: Oh, I am afraid not, Your Majesty. However, during my investigation, there was a name that kept popping up. It seems as if he was King Nebuchadnezzar's right-hand man.
8: Is he popular with the people?
2: Oh, I was told, Your Majesty... He is the most popular man in all the kingdom. He's wise, prudent, has the spirit of the living God, and is able to interpret dreams and tell the future.
8: Well, maybe he's just the man I'm looking for. Who is he? What's his name?
2: Daniel, Your Majesty.
8: Daniel? Daniel. Seems as if I've heard of him before. But no mind. Arrange an audience with him. And scribe, look around, ask questions. If you find anyone else who might fit into my government, arrange for an interview with them, too.
2: Yes, Your Majesty.
8: You may come forward, Daniel.
9: Long live the king.
8: So you're Daniel. Well, I've heard quite a bit about you. You're older than I expected you to be.
9: I've lived a long life, Your Majesty. A full, busy, enjoyable life.
8: I can believe that, Daniel. And a useful life, from what I hear.
9: God has been good to me, Your Majesty.
8: You give your God the credit for your successes?
9: To all that I am, or was, or ever hope to be, is a gift from God.
8: Yeah. Well, your complete allegiance is to your God, huh?
9: No, Your Majesty. Only my first allegiance. I owe allegiance also to my king, my country, my city, my family, my friends, many people.
8: Now tell me, you are you not, well acquainted with the inner workings and intricate details of the Babylonian government from Nebuchadnezzar to the present time?
9: God has given me a degree of knowledge and understanding in that area, Your Majesty.
8: You're a very unusual person, Daniel. A breath of uninhibited loyalty. I've seldom said this, Daniel. Scarcely even thought it, but I am a king, and kings are lonely. We must separate ourselves from the people. We keep ourselves aloof. Consequently, we have no friends, or very few, if any. But with you, Daniel, I'd like to be more than a king. I'd like to be your friend.
4: Did you hear the way the king talked to that Daniel?
10: Yes, he said he wanted to be friends.
4: And Daniel isn't even a Babylonian, a captive Israelite, that's what he is. A disgrace to the throne.
10: Well, if the king wanted a special friend, why didn't he pick on one of us?
4: You, for instance.
10: Yes, me, for instance. If you ask me, I think no good will come of the whole thing.
4: Well, perhaps we are exaggerating the whole thing. Once the king gets settled on the throne with his courtiers around him and his princes, the court members, and the court activities and glamour, I think he'll forget about wanting Daniel as a friend.
10: Yeah, maybe you're right about the king, but you're figuring without taking Daniel into consideration. Now, he's smart, you know. He must be to have been chief prince under Nebuchadnezzar.
4: And on the other hand, the king is no dummy. He knows what he's about. All the interviewing he's been doing, it's done now. And soon we should know who's who in His Majesty's court. You, I think you will be the chief ruler directly under the king.
10: No, I should get that position. After all, no one is better qualified.
8: Agreed, Your Grace.
10: Your Grace?
4: Oh, yes.
11: And those I name shall begin their duties as princes of my kingdom immediately. And the three presidents I named, the 120 princes shall report directly to them. Two of the presidents shall report to and be responsible to the third. The third one shall be chief of the presidents and shall be responsible only to me.
4: I told you you'd be next to the king.
10: Well, he hasn't appointed me yet.
4: Well, you're one of the presidents, aren't you?
10: Yes, but not the chief president.
4: You will be.
11: And now to announce the chief president. He shall be my friend Daniel.
12: Long live Prince Daniel!
10: Daniel!
4: Oh, have all the gall. Daniel is above us, our chief.
10: Oh, I'll get him. I'll get revenge. Undermine my influence with the king, will he? And steal my position? Oh, he'll be sorry. You've got to do something. We must not let the king appoint Daniel over the entire kingdom. It wouldn't be right. An Israelite over us? No, it must not be.
4: How are we going to prevent it? You know the king. He gets an idea and nothing can stop him. If he thinks to make Daniel head of the realm, he'll do it.
10: Now, there's one way we can stop it. Discredit Daniel before the king.
4: Discredit Daniel? To the king? Impossible. They're friends, special friends.
10: Daniel isn't perfect. No man is. Well, when Daniel makes a mistake, and he will, we'll simply report the thing to the king, and he, thinking Daniel above mistakes, will be disappointed, and whoosh. That's the end of Daniel.
4: Yes, but how are we going to discover the mistakes Daniel will make?
10: Just watch him. Keep check on him, all of us. Is it understood? We will all watch Daniel. We'll meet again in a fortnight and plan the final downfall of Daniel. Gentlemen, we seem to have failed to watch Daniel closely enough. At least none of us have come up with anything at all against him.
8: As impossible as it may seem, I don't think Daniel makes any errors. He seems to be faithful, loyal, and completely efficient in his business activities. If he made an error...
10: Just a minute! Hmm? You mentioned that Daniel makes no errors in his business deals. Well, I wonder about his religious life. Perhaps we can trap Daniel through his God.
8: I'm told that Daniel is very faithful to his God. He'd rather die than be disloyal to the God he worships.
10: Aha, that very trait will trip him. His loyalty will be his downfall.
8: I don't see it. Explain, please.
10: Well, we know that Daniel goes through certain ceremonies in the worship of his God, right?
8: Right.
10: And the king is, egotistical. He loves praise and flattery, right?
8: So?
10: We'll play one against the other. Daniel's loyalty to his God, the king's desire for flattery. We will approach his majesty with flattering words. O King Darius, live forever.
13: Yes, President. I understand that you requested an audience. You should have gone through Daniel. He is the chief president. However, audience granted. Speak up.
10: Your Majesty, I wish to report that all your princes, presidents, governors, counselors, and captains in the realm have consulted together and wish to make a suggestion.
13: Yes?
10: It is felt, Your Majesty, that your prestige, your power, and the recognition of your kingship here in Babylon should be enhanced, increased.
13: Could be. Go on.
10: Therefore, Your Majesty, we suggest that you establish an ordinance and enforce an interdict that whoever makes petition to any god or man for 30 days, except to you, O King, shall be cast into the den of lions.
13: This will increase my power and prestige?
10: Most assuredly, Your Majesty. These Babylonian people know no authority except power, force. For 30 days, they will be forced to come to thee, O King, for all things.
13: I see. I'll have to get the court scribe to write the decree.
10: We already have it written, Your Majesty. Here it is.
13: Now, are you sure that this decree will add to my power and authority?
10: Oh, yes, Your Majesty, absolutely. All your counselors agree that it will do exactly that, and add to your honor as well. You are a great king, Your Majesty. There's absolutely none greater. Never has been, never will be. This decree, Your Majesty, will merely point up the fact of your greatness. After all, these Babylonians should know this. You are their king. They have a right to know you're a great king.
8: Scribe, give His Majesty the quill.
10: Sign this, Your Majesty, and for 30 days you shall be king and god and all things to all people.
13: I am great, and the people do have the right to know it.
10: Absolutely. Your Majesty.
13: I am all things to all people. Without me, they would suffer and be adrift as a piece of wood on an angry sea. Scribe that quill.
10: Long live King Darius.
8: Long live the king.
13: There, it is signed into law. For 30 days, all people must come to me for their very subsistence. I shall be their king and their god.
10: And anyone disobeying this decree shall die in the den of lions.
13: The law of the Medes and Persians cannot be changed. Neither can it be revoked. I have signed it, and so shall it be.
10: Hail to King Darius, god and king of Babylon and the world.
12: Hail to Darius, god and king of Babylon and the world.
10: He fell for it. Flatter the king a little. He goes wild with delight. He'd give his crown away.
8: I wonder what His Majesty would do if he knew the decree was aimed especially at his friend Daniel.
10: It's too late to do anything. It's the law now. Daniel is about to become lunch for the lions.
8: If he continues to worship his god.
10: Oh, he will. He will. He's that fanatical. Nothing can deter him from his usual practices. All we have to do is catch him at it and report it to the king.
5: Boys and girls, Uncle Dan and I believe God likes us to exercise our imaginations in a good way by putting ourselves into the Bible stories, so to speak.
6: For example, imagine you're Jacob, fleeing from your brother Esau's wrath, falling into an exhausted sleep with your head on a stone. and then having an amazing vision of angels going up and down a ladder to heaven.
5: Or imagine you're Rachel, so loved by Jacob that he's willing to work 7 years for the privilege of winning your hand in marriage. But when your wedding day comes, your sister Leah is the bride.
6: Or imagine you're Abraham, tears coursing down your cheeks as you prepare to sacrifice your beloved son, Isaac.
5: Or imagine you're the widow Ruth, leaving everything and everyone you know in Moab to journey with your mother-in-law to a faraway country.
6: Or imagine you're Moses, amazed to see a burning bush that fire doesn't consume, and hearing God's voice telling you to take off your sandals, for the ground on which you stand is holy.
5: Or imagine you're Miriam, leading the women of Israel in song and dance, praising the Lord for deliverance from Pharaoh's armies.
6: Or imagine you're Zechariah, when the angel Gabriel appears to tell you that you and your wife Elizabeth will become parents in your old age, to a son who will herald the coming of the Messiah.
5: Imagine you're a wise man traveling endless miles to find the promised holy child in Bethlehem of Judea.
6: Imagine you're a spectator on Calvary as cruel spikes are driven into the loving hands of Jesus.
5: Imagine yourself touching those wounds in your risen Savior's hands. Imagine yourself believing and praising.
6: Oh, boys and girls, we could go on and on, but you get the picture. Our dramatized stories encourage your imagination to dwell on the things of God.
5: As the Apostle Paul said in his letter to the Philippians, whatever is true, whatever is honorable, whatever is just, whatever is pure, whatever is lovely, whatever is gracious, if there's any excellence, think about these things.
6: Sometimes that's hard to do in today's world with all the stories and images that paint negative pictures in our imaginations. Right, Aunt Carol?
5: Very true, Uncle Dan. 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
5: Now, let's get back to today's story, The Lions and the Villains.
7: Unwittingly, King Darius has signed into law a plan designed to entrap Daniel, his close friend and first president of the kingdom. Although Daniel knew that the document had been signed, he went to his house where there were windows in the upper chamber open toward Jerusalem. And he knelt down upon his knees 3 times a day and prayed and gave thanks before his God as he had done previously. Then these men came by agreement and found Daniel making petition and supplication before his God.
14: Well, well, come forward, counselors.
15: Hail Darius, king of the world.
14: Well, my counselors, and how are things going this fair morning?
15: Oh, we are sad. Downhearted, your majesty.
14: Well, cheer up. Things are never as bad as they seem.
15: Yes, your majesty.
14: And what causes my counselors so much obvious grief and sadness?
15: Oh, king. Did you not sign an interdict that any man who makes petition to any god or man within 30 days, except to you, O king, shall be cast into the den of lions?
14: I did. And according to the law of the Medes and the Persians, it cannot be changed.
15: Oh, king, there is a man high in your court that regards not you nor the decree that you did sign.
14: What?
15: But he asks petition of his god 3 times a day.
14: Why, he shall be cast into the den of lions. He and his... Wait, you say it's a man high in my court?
15: Yes, your majesty.
14: Who in my court is that disloyal, daring to disobey my orders?
15: It is that Daniel, who is one of the exiles from Judah, who pays no heed to you.
14: Daniel? Oh, I've been duped. You have no zeal for my kingly glory and honor. Only jealousy against Daniel. It was a plot. A snare designed to get Daniel.
15: His majesty is...
14: Well, I'll find a way to save Daniel from the lions.
15: Oh, king, we would remind you that the laws of the Medes and Persians cannot be changed. The king signed the decree into royal law. Daniel must be cast into the den of lions.
14: Get out! Get out! Get out!
3: before I have all of you thrown to the lions.
10: Long live the king.
16: Long live the king.
3: Scribe, scribe.
17: Yes, yes, your majesty.
3: Clear the court. Cancel all my appointments. I do not want to be disturbed.
17: Immediately, your majesty.
3: You yourself remain. I want your help.
17: Yes, your majesty. All right, now.
14: Oh, what a fool I was to listen to those jealous princes. I should have known their flattery was empty of sincerity. I failed Daniel. I betrayed him. I must save him from the lions, but how? How? Daniel, the only true and loyal member of my court, and I betrayed him.
17: At your service, your majesty.
14: You realize what I've done, scribe?
17: I realize, your majesty, what the princes and rulers have done to you.
14: No, no, it's my own fault. I never should have listened to their flattering praises. But it's done. The harm has been wrought. And now I must undo what I have done. I must save Daniel. But how? How?
17: The decree is law, royal law, and it cannot be changed.
14: But I signed it under duress. They lied to me, tricked me into signing. Is it under those conditions, can it be altered or abolished altogether?
17: I am afraid not, Your Majesty.
14: Well, maybe I... Yes. Is it possible to substitute someone in the place of Daniel?
17: You mean throw someone else to the lions in Daniel's place?
14: Yes, yes. Can it be done?
17: Well, that depends, Your Majesty, upon the wording of the decree itself.
14: Do you have a copy of the decree?
17: I have the original, Your Majesty, in the Royal Archive.
14: Oh, get it. Read it. Read it and study it. Then let me know immediately.
17: Yes, Your Majesty. Long live the king.
14: Can I substitute someone for Daniel?
17: Oh, the decree is well written, Your Majesty. It took great pains that there would be no loophole.
14: Then it's impossible to substitute.
17: The decree is binding upon the person who committed the petition.
14: Oh, Daniel, forgive me, Daniel. For it was I who... Say, does the decree specify exactly when the offender is to be cast to the den of lions? Maybe I can delay it permanently.
17: The decree is specific about that also, Your Majesty.
14: And?
17: The offender must be cast to the lions at sundown of the day he commits the petition.
14: Today? I've got to cast Daniel in today?
17: According to the law, yes, Your Majesty.
14: It's nearly sundown. I wonder if Daniel knows about all this. That I must cast him to the lions.
17: Oh, you can be sure he does, Your Majesty. His enemies, those princes and rulers and presidents, will make sure Daniel knows, so that they can gloat and laugh and enjoy their victory. Your Majesty, shall I instruct the guards to bring Daniel and cast him into the den of lions?
14: No, I'll do it myself. He's my friend, my most loyal subject. I wronged him, and I myself will honor his friendship by personally escorting him to the den. That is the least I can do.

0: Daniel. Daniel, I'm sorry about this.
1: I understand, Your Majesty. You were tricked into signing the decree.
0: Yes, Daniel, but it was my own fault. I'm responsible. I listened to their flattery when I should have known better. Oh, Daniel, why didn't you worship your God in private for 30 days?
1: I couldn't, Your Majesty. Had I tried to conceal my fidelity to God, it would appear as if my connection with heaven had been severed. Boldly, yet humbly and quietly, I had to worship God as usual, and thus openly declare that no earthly power has the right to interpose between the soul and God.
2: Your Majesty, according to the law, the time is here. It must be done now.
1: Goodbye, Your Majesty. May God bless you and your people.
0: Daniel, may your God, whom you serve continually, deliver you. All right, guard. Move the stone from the mouth of the den.
3: And they cast Daniel into the den of the lions. And the stone was laid upon the mouth of the den. And the king sealed it with his own signet and with the signet of his lords, that the purpose might not be changed concerning Daniel. Then the king went to his palace and passed the night fasting.
4: Don't you want something to eat, Darius?
0: No.
4: A little wine?
0: No.
4: Fasting won't bring Daniel back to life.
0: I hope he isn't dead.
4: Isn't dead? Why, those lions would have torn him to pieces immediately. Go to sleep, Darius. What good will it do to moan and worry about it? What has happened has happened. Where are you going so early in the morning?
0: To the lion's den, to see if Daniel is still alive.
4: Oh, Darius, how could he be? All night with those lions?
0: His God could have saved him. He serves a living, all-powerful, faithful God, faithful to deliver those who are faithful and true to him. Guard, move the stone from the mouth of the den. Quickly! Oh, Daniel, servant of the living God, has your God been able to deliver you from the lions?
1: Oh, King, live forever.
0: What? Well, you're alive.
1: My God sent his angel and shut the lions' mouths, and they have not hurt me, because I was found blameless before him. And also before you, O King, have I done no wrong.
0: Guard, bring Daniel up out of the den.
5: Here, hang on to the end of this rope, and I'll pull you up.
0: Oh, Daniel, my friend, I felt sure that your God would deliver you.
1: O King, live forever.
0: You're not in any way harmed, Daniel?
1: No, Your Majesty. The lions had no power against me.
0: Oh, you worship a wonderful God, Daniel. And I... Scribe, guard, I want you to round up all those princes and governors and rulers, everyone who had a part in tricking me to signing that decree. Cast them all into this very den. Let's see if the lions have power over them.
6: Yes, right away, Your Majesty.
0: And Daniel, you come with me to the palace. You and I are going to feast.
3: And those men who had accused Daniel were brought and cast into the den of the lions. And before they reached the bottom of the den, the lions overpowered them. Then King Darius wrote unto all people, nations, and languages that dwell in all the earth, and said unto them,
0: Peace unto you! I here decree that in all my royal dominions, men fear the God of Daniel, for he is the living God, enduring forever. His kingdom shall never be destroyed, and his dominion shall be unto the end of time. He delivers and rescues, and he works signs and wonders in heaven and on earth. He who has saved Daniel from the power of the lions.
7: Well, Aunt Carol, I really enjoyed all the episodes about Daniel and his three friends.
8: I did too, Uncle Dan. But now it's time to say goodbye, everyone.
7: And God bless you till we meet again.
9: This has been your Story Hour, building for a better tomorrow.
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7: And Uncle Dan saying,
10: 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See you again next time.

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If you live in the Ganado, Arizona area, we'd like to invite you to visit our services. The church building is located on Highway 264 next to the Arizona Department of Transportation Yard. 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
1: The foundational truth in the New Testament is that Jesus Christ is Lord. To understand that is the fundamental key to knowing and exercising kingdom authority. Jesus Christ is called Lord no less than 747 times in the New Testament. Well, you say, Pastor Rogers, if that's true, I think I'll make him Lord. You're too late for that. He's already Lord. Acts chapter 2 and verse 36, therefore let all the house of Israel know assuredly that God hath made that same Jesus, whom ye have crucified, both Lord and Christ. You cannot make him Lord. The only decision you have today is, number one, will you recognize that lordship? And number two, will you bow to it? Is that not right? He is already Lord.
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This is Pastor Andy Magnarella at Bethel Baptist Church in Pecotes-Movi, Arizona, on the Hopi Reservation. 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

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This is Pastor David Muncy Weiss from Chambers Baptist Church here in Chambers, Arizona. 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

Psalm 145, verse 4, one generation shall praise thy works to another and shall declare thy mighty acts. Hello, friends. 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

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If you are in the Rhema, Pine Hill, or Zuni Pueblo area, I would like to invite you to Mount Calvary Baptist Church. We are a church that has a heart to see everyone come to know Jesus as their Savior and live a victorious life in Christ. We are located just 2 miles south of Highway 53 on the road that goes to Pine Hill. We have Sunday school for all ages at 10 a.m., and the main service starts at 11 a.m. Our Wednesday evening Bible study and prayer meeting is at 6 p.m. Thank you for listening to Native Bible Radio and KOFJ 88.1 FM, and keep on following Jesus.

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1: 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The church building is located on Highway 264 next to the Arizona Department of Transportation Yard. 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

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If you are in the Rhema, Pine Hill, or Zuni Pueblo area, I would like to invite you to Mount Calvary Baptist Church. We are a church that has a heart to see everyone come to know Jesus as their Savior and live a victorious life in Christ. We are located just 2 miles south of Highway 53 on the road that goes to Pine Hill. We have Sunday school for all ages at 10 a.m., and the main service starts at 11 a.m. Our Wednesday evening Bible study and prayer meeting is at 6 p.m. Thank you for listening to Native Bible Radio and KOFJ 88.1 FM, and keep on following Jesus.

Psalm 145, verse 4, one generation shall praise thy works to another and shall declare thy mighty acts. Hello, friends. 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

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I am from the Raymond Navajo Reservation, and you are listening to Native Bible Radio. 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

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The church building is located on Highway 264 next to the Arizona Department of Transportation Yard. We have services on Sunday morning starting at 10 a.m. and then on Sunday evening at 6 p.m. We'd also like to invite you to our Wednesday night prayer meeting and Bible study at 7 p.m. We look forward to your visit. 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

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This is Pastor Andy Magnarella at Bethel Baptist Church in Pecotes-Movie, Arizona on the Hopi Reservation. 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

Hi, I'm Steve Schwetz from Through the Bible. Why don't you join us at 10 o'clock every weekday morning as our teacher, Dr. J. Vernon McGee, takes us through the Bible, one book at a time. 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

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This is Pastor David Muncy Weiss from Chambers Baptist Church here in Chambers, Arizona. 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

0: September 8th, the greatest friendship. Think of your closest friend, the person who stuck by you through thick and thin. Is it someone you've known all your life? Maybe you've only come to know them in recent years, but they just, well, they get you. Friendships are such a stabilizing part of life, allowing us to learn and grow from others and providing us a shoulder to cry on in times of trouble. But do you think of Jesus as your friend? For some, this is a challenging concept. Jesus is the creator of the universe, reigning king and savior of the world. But truly a friend? Maybe it sounds too intimate. Today, Maxina is going to share with us the journey she took to understanding friendship with Jesus. Here she is with her true story on this Unshackled Daily Devotional.
1: I was born in England, but never knew my last name or birth date because my mother left me on the steps of an orphanage. I was treated so cruelly there, I had nightmares and became extremely fearful. But in church, I learned a song about Jesus, who was a friend, so every night I prayed and asked him to take care of me. At 16, I left the orphanage, found a job, and married a few years later. We immigrated to the U.S., but divorced after 9 years together. I drank to fill the emptiness in my life, which made my nightmares worse. I quit drinking, married a second time, and thought we had an ideal marriage and family until our oldest daughter was 7, when I discovered my husband was molesting her. I attempted suicide, then I divorced my husband. My friend, Jesus, was always there, even though I didn't know him. Then I heard a radio preacher explain God's love and plan of salvation. I went to his church and gave my life to Christ. Jesus helped me raise my children. He taught me to forgive my parents for abandoning me. He was my strength when my son got in trouble with the law, when my eldest daughter died of a drug overdose. I am Maxina Gresham. And today the Lord sustains me and helps me to be a blessing to others where I now live in a nursing home. Even there, I share his love with others.
0: Jesus said in John chapter 15, verses 14 and 15, "Henceforth I call you not servants, for the servant knoweth not what his Lord doeth, but I have called you friends. For all things that I have heard of my Father, I have made known unto you." Friend, when Jesus came to earth and took on the form of human flesh, God was now communing directly and intimately with his children. Jesus himself had bridged this gap. And through his atoning sacrifice, this truth continues for us today. By believing in Jesus, we are now friends of God. We have the assurance of his unwavering guidance, protection, deliverance, and companionship. Are you living fully in this truth today? 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

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If you are in the Rhema, Pine Hill, or Zuni Pueblo area, I would like to invite you to Mount Calvary Baptist Church. We are a church that has a heart to see everyone come to know Jesus as their Savior and live a victorious life in Christ. We are located just 2 miles south of Highway 53 on the road that goes to Pine Hill. We have Sunday school for all ages at 10 a.m., and the main service starts at 11 a.m. Our Wednesday evening Bible study and prayer meeting is at 6 p.m. Thank you for listening to Native Bible Radio and KOFJ 88.1 FM, and keep on following Jesus.

0: This is the More Sure Word Broadcast, a biblical preaching outreach of Pastor Brent Logan from the Sweet Springs Baptist Church in Ardmore, Alabama. We are so glad you've joined us today. And now, let's listen in from the pulpit of Pastor Logan.
1: You know what some of these progressives say? Oh, they're wanting to take us back, and we want to take you forward. Well, the only problem is you're taking us forward into the abyss of insanity. If I could go back to Leave It to Beaver and My Father Knows Best, don't you know I would do that? They make fun of that. Oh, look at you. Look at Cleavers. We don't want to be like the straight-laced Cleavers. Oh, what you want is 50% divorce rate. What you want are kids growing up without a mother and a father in the house. You know what I say? The old's better. Oh, but no, now you can marry who you want to be and you can be what gender you want to be and you can live any kind of life you want to live. Yeah, but the old is better. The destruction of the fabric of the family is evident to anybody that's got a brain. Our families are not closer, they're not sweeter, they're not happier, they're not more fulfilled. And the bad thing about our divorce rate is they don't even tell half the story because half society don't even think they need to get married. I think the old family was better than the new family. Quit destroying the old family with these new things. I think the old church is better than the new church.

0: I think they're making church worse with the new things they're introducing. Oh yeah, but we've got new music, and you only get to go, you only have to go once a week, and our pastor, our preacher, he's just hip, man, and I mean, he just looks like he just went to the golf course, and I mean, we're just relaxed, and come as you are, and do what you want to do, and put it up on the screen, and our music sounds like, you know, whatever you'd listen on the radio, and have a good time. I mean, this is a new day, and we got to do new things to reach new people. You know what I'm telling you? It isn't better, and it's making it worse, and it's just breaking the things of God. And I'll give you a statistic. If the new things of the new church were working, then explain this to me. In 1950, 73% of the American population claimed to be a member of some church or denomination. 73%. That's not people that go. Let's just say, this is my church. Today, it's 40%. But the bigger story is, in 1950, listen to this. On any given Sunday in 1950, half of the people of this country were in a place of worship. It didn't matter what part of the country. I'm not saying all those places of worship preached the Bible and was a right doctor. I'm just saying half of the country knew they needed to get somewhere and get to God somehow. 50%. On any given Sunday in the United States today, 20% of America is in church. Any kind. Has the new church worked? Are more people flocking to church? Are more people flocking to God? Are more people flocking to prayer? It's just made it worse. Wow, we don't like the old hymns and the old way of doing things. Yeah, but the old is better. Quit ruining by the new stuff. By the way, the old Bible's better than the new Bible. Quit ruining the Word of God with the new Bibles. There's nothing wrong with the old one. You're just making it worse. Let me ask you a question. Oh, these new Bibles, it helps us. It helps people read, and they read better, and it's easier to understand. Let me ask you a question. Do you think the new Bibles has developed a generation of Bible readers? Well, now, if that's what's intended to do, we want everybody to be able to read and understand the Bible. So you think all the new Bibles, if that's what they're doing, then everybody be reading the Bible. You know what? People reading the Bible less today than they've ever read in the history of the world. Or the history of this country. With all the new, you know what? They made it worse.
1: Amen, brother.
0: No, don't destroy the old by what the new stuff you're trying to put in it. I think that's something very practical that the Lord's trying to say. The new does not agree with the old. Quit trying to mix it together. You're going to destroy that old thing. And the old thing was better than the new thing. So just leave the Bible alone and leave the church alone and leave the old lifestyle alone. And leave the old values alone. And leave the way... Guys, if Jesus doesn't come... Where are we going to be in another 50 years if this country is still even here? Go back to our text. But I want to give you the doctrinal. I want to change total gears now. Doctrinally, I think Jesus is saying something else. I see historically what he's trying to say. My disciples aren't ready for what you've got. My disciples are not like you. They're different, so let's quit mixing them. I can see what Luke's trying to emphasize and what Jesus is even saying here, that if you're trying to put this new stuff together with the old stuff, what you're going to do is you're going to destroy the old stuff. I'm not coming to destroy. But I see something doctrinal Jesus is trying to say here. Matthew chapter 9, the Bible says in our text, verse number 16, no man putteth a piece of new cloth into an old garment, For that which is put in to fill it up taketh from the garment, and the rent is made worse. Neither do men put new wine into old bottles, else the bottles break, and the wine runneth out, and the bottles perish. But they put new wine into new bottles, and both are preserved. I see doctrinally, I really believe that Jesus is making a doctrinal point that he really is bringing something new into the world. He is not trying to add something to Judaism. He's not even trying to break Judaism. He's bringing something brand new. In other words, you can't take an old, worn out religion and mend it. You've got to have a new religion. You can't take an old garment and act like there's no rent there. You got to have a new garment. You study garments in the Bible, and what you will run into doctrinally, garments are a type of man's righteousness. And he tells us that we need to be clothed with the garments of salvation. We need to be clothed with the righteousness of God. And he says all of our righteousnesses are as filthy rags. And whatever garment you've got on, if you just try to add a little Jesus here or add a little Bible there, it's not going to work. The Lord says what you need is a new garment. You don't need something to add to your life. You need something brand new. Adding church to your life will not be the answer. Adding principles in the scripture about how to live will not be the answer. The only answer for a garment that is rent is you need a new garment. And aren't you glad that the Lord offers us a garment that we could never make? We couldn't make it in the Garden of Eden. We can't make it with our religion. We can't make it with our goodness. The Bible says in Hebrews 8:13, in that he saith a new covenant. He hath made the first old. Now that which decayeth and waxeth old is ready to vanish away. Then he says in Hebrews chapter 10 and verse number 20, by a new and living way which he hath consecrated for us through the veil, that is to say, his flesh. He said, I'm not getting you to God through religion. I'm getting you to God through me. Boy, that's new. All religion says you get to God through this religion. And Jesus said, oh, that's old garments. That ain't going to help you. You need a new garment. Here comes the prodigal. What do we do? Do we dress up his prodigalness? What do we do when the prodigal comes home? What do you say? I tell you what, go get daddy's shoes and put them on him. No, the prodigal needs to take all that old clothes off. He needs a brand new garment. And what I see people trying to do, they have their old life, they have their old sins, and they're just trying to add a little Jesus and a little church and a little truth and a little morality. And it's just going to make things worse. You need to take that garment and get rid of it. And say, Jesus, I want your garment. I want you to clothe me. I'm not going to clothe myself with my righteousness. I want to be clothed with your righteousness. I need a real change. Not a change on the outside. You see these illustrations? The garment, that's what you can see on the outside. The bottle, that's what you see on the outside. And what the Lord is concerned about what he's putting in the bottle. You can reform the outside, but the problem is not just on the outside. You need a new bottle. You need a new garment. You need something new on the inside. He talks about the new wine
1: being put into the old bottles. He said, we're not going to put new wine in the old bottles. It don't work. It's going to burst. You say, what's that illustration about? In Acts chapter 2, when they were standing and preaching the gospel, all the crowd mocked and laughed at them as they were preaching Jesus. The Spirit of God using them and falling on that place and on those men. And they mocked them and said, these men are full. Listen. These men are full of new wine. That's what they said. But you know what? The answer was, no, they're not full of new wine. They're full of the Holy Ghost. He's likened the Holy Ghost to that. You know what you need? You don't need to just change the outside of the bottle or change the outside of the garment. You need the Holy Ghost to live inside you. You need a whole new change. And I'll tell you what, he's not going to put new wine in an old bottle. Are you listening? He's not going to put the Holy Ghost into an old bottle. You say, well, what's he going to have to do? Well, that's 2 Corinthians chapter 5, verse 17. He said, therefore, if any man be in Christ, he's a new creature. Amen. He didn't even say a new person. He didn't even say a new man. He says a new creature. I mean, it's a new bottle, brother. It's a whole different thing. When you get saved by the grace of God, when you put your faith in Jesus Christ, he makes you a new person. You get a new bottle, we'll put new wine in a new bottle. So instead of you trying to change it, why don't you just come to Jesus and let him change you? Quit trying to change your life and amen. Make a change in who you're trusting. Make a change in who you're believing on.
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1: In this study today, Dr. Hawthorne continues speaking on God's promises. Initiated last week, God's promises are always sure. This study follows that pattern. So listen as Dr. Hawthorne challenges our heart to a better, closer understanding of God this morning, won't you? Yat-e, Dr. Hawthorne.
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We're speaking about worldwide missions. I want to cover this week, why some young people refuse to consider the mission field. Young man, young lady, have you even ever considered it? Have you offered yourself unto the Lord? Well, why don't we at least pray about it? Why don't we just at least consider it? We read John chapter 4, Jesus saith unto them, my meat is to do the will of him that sent me and to finish his work. I said yesterday that one of the reasons they refuse to consider the mission field is that they fail to remember the superiority of God's will. Jesus said, my meat is to do the will of him that sent me and to finish his work, his work. Surrendering our lives for God's will is the duty of every Christian. Jesus didn't put you down here. Come on, God didn't put you down here to do whatever you wanted.

do, he put you down here to accomplish his will for your life. Jesus demonstrated for us the importance of declaring to God our willingness to accept his will over our will in this three-time repeated prayer in Gethsemane's garden. And he was withdrawn from them about a stone's cast and kneeled down, saying, Father, if thou be willing, remove this cup from me. Nevertheless, not my will, but thine be done. I heard a preacher say from the pulpit once, sometimes I honestly do not want to consider the harvest because I know if I do, I'd have to do something about it. Most days I would rather do what I want to rather than what God wants me to do. Most days, if I did my will, I wouldn't pass out a tract or witness to a person or go visiting or soul winning. But my will is not superior to God's will. Did you hear that? What he wants is more important than what I want. So today, it did not matter what I wanted to do. What mattered is what God has given me to do. Boy, if you can get to that place, folks. Do you think everybody out here that's doing the will of God wakes up every day wanting to do it? You don't think that there isn't still some selfishness? Come on, in each and every one of us. If you're not careful, you will decide that your will is superior to God's will. What a blasphemous view of life. Number two, why some teens refuse to consider the mission field. They failed to understand the urgency of the harvest. This portion of scripture in John chapter 4, Jesus goes on to say not ye, there are yet 4 months, and then cometh harvest. Behold, I say unto you, lift up your eyes and look on the fields, for they are white already to harvest. It is easier to procrastinate than it is to just go. Did you hear me? Woo, come on now. On Monday, we can just talk ourselves into witnessing to that friend on Tuesday. On Tuesday, Thursday seems like a better idea. And soon another week has passed and we have not shared the gospel. Folks, procrastination. It could be one of the things that's killing evangelism. Did you hear about the group who started a Procrastinators Anonymous chapter? Me either. They didn't ever get it started. They kept putting it off. Jesus said, say not ye there are yet 4 months. He literally forbids us to even say anything that might help convince us to put off working in the harvest. The harvest needs to be worked today. Today. How about today pass out a track? How about today go visit that person who God has been bringing to your mind and heart? I don't think we have the luxury of procrastination. Until tomorrow, let's continue to look for that blessed hope and the glorious appearing of the great God and our Savior, Jesus Christ.

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1: This is A Light for Your Pathway, the daily reading of a proverb. All scripture portions are from the King James Version of the Bible. And now, today's proverb. Today's Light for Your Pathway comes from Proverbs chapter 16. The preparations of the heart in man, and the answer of the tongue is from the Lord. All the ways of man are clean in his own eyes, but the Lord weigheth the spirits. Commit thy works unto the Lord, and thy thoughts shall be established. The Lord hath made all things for himself, even the wicked for the day of evil. Every one that is proud in heart is an abomination to the Lord, though hand join in hand. He shall not be unpunished. By mercy and truth iniquity is purged, and by the fear of the Lord men depart from evil. When a man's ways please the Lord, he maketh even his enemies to be at peace with him. Better is a little with righteousness than great revenues without right. A man's heart deviseth his way, but the Lord directeth his steps. A divine sentence is in the lips of the king. His mouth transgresseth not in judgment. A just weight and balance are the Lord's. All the weights of the bag are his work. It is an abomination to kings to commit wickedness, for the throne is established by righteousness. Righteous lips are the delight of kings, and they love him that speaketh right. The wrath of a king is as messengers of death, but a wise man will pacify it. In the light of the king's countenance is life, and his favor is as a cloud of the latter rain. How much better is it to get wisdom than gold, and to get understanding rather to be chosen than silver? The highway of the upright is to depart from evil. He that keepeth his way preserveth his soul. Pride goeth before destruction, and an haughty spirit before a fall. Better is it to be of an humble spirit with the lowly, than to divide the spoil with the proud. He that handleth a matter wisely shall find good, and whoso trusteth in the Lord, happy is he. The wise in heart shall be called prudent, and the sweetness of the lips increaseth learning. Understanding is a wellspring of life unto him that hath it, but the instruction of fools is folly. The heart of the wise teacheth his mouth, and addeth learning to his lips. Pleasant words are as an honeycomb, sweet to the soul, and health to the bones. There is a way that seemeth right unto a man, but the end thereof are the ways of death. He that laboreth for himself, for his mouth craveth it of him. An ungodly man diggeth up evil, and in his lips there is as a burning fire. A froward man soweth strife, and a whisperer separateth chief friends. A violent man enticeth his neighbor, and leadeth him into the way that is not good. He shutteth his eyes to devise froward things, moving his lips he bringeth evil to pass. The hoary head is a crown of glory, if it be found in the way of righteousness. He that is slow to anger is better than the mighty, and he that ruleth his spirit than he that taketh a city. The lot is cast into the lap, but the whole disposing thereof is of the Lord. We trust that the power of God's Word on today's edition of Light for Your Pathway was a blessing. Tune in again to Light for Your Pathway.

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0: This is the More Sure Word broadcast, a biblical preaching outreach of Pastor Brent Logan from the Sweet Springs Baptist Church in Ardmore, Alabama. We are so glad you've joined us today. And now, let's listen in from the pulpit of Pastor Logan.
1: The Lord didn't say the greatest commandment was to love Him. He said to love Him with all your heart. And then He says to love Him not only with all your heart, He says with all thy soul. Now, what's the distinction there? You know, we think of our soul, we think of our mind, our will, our emotions, we think of our lives, especially in the Old Testament, when the Bible used the word soul, He sort of is just talking about somebody's life, who they are. I think He's saying that the Bible is saying that we ought to love the Lord with our affections, but we also ought to love the Lord more than we love our own life, more than we love our own soul, with all our soul. Our soul loves Him. Our life is only an expression of our love to God. It's not something that we're clinging to. Hold. No, we love Him with all our soul. He has all of our life. All of our affection and all of our life. And then He says something strange. He says, and with all thy mind. That means we're to love the Lord with our intellect. I dare not tread down that path or I'll start preaching about education. But someone needs to hear a message on loving the Lord with your mind. I think being purposefully dumb and not applying yourself mentally and intellectually to know all that you need to know about God and life and service to the Lord is a gross sin. And I think it's against the first commandment. Amen. Amen. Not loving the Lord with your mind, putting your mind in neutral. Yeah. Right. You know, this morning, you could do that this morning. You can put your mind in neutral. I think the majority of the population, their mind's in neutral. Just watch them a while. They're not thinking. They're not meditating. They're not considering. They're not contemplating. How much do we contemplate God? How much do we think about God? How much do we love God to put our mind upon Him? Thou wilt keep him in perfect peace whose mind is stayed on thee because he trusteth in thee. How much of our mind is everywhere else but on God? And I think we can show God that we love Him with our mind by keeping our minds on

0: him. So many times our mind's not on God. By the way, you are what you think about. Jesus said, this is the great commandment. He said, the second's like unto it. Now, I think that's fascinating because the lawyer didn't even ask him about the question, the second one. You know what that means? That means he gave him an answer that was wider than the question that was asked. Isn't that just like the Lord? You got a question, but he got a bigger answer than you have a question. You know what he's trying to do with this second phrase about going ahead and telling him what the second one is? He's really trying, I think, to reach the heart of this lawyer, to show this lawyer what he really cares about and what he really loves, and getting to the crux of the matter of his life. He says the second is like unto it. Now, I want to give you just a few things this morning before we leave. This is a great text. It's an important text. It's a text that should change our lives. And the first thing I want to say this morning about this greatest commandment, why is it the greatest commandment? Why is it the greatest commandment? It's the greatest commandment, first of all, because of its demand. It demands more than any other commandment. Now, you think about that just for a moment. You look at those two tablets, and you can try to keep those. No one has kept the law. That's what the Bible says. But you know, you can probably get through life if you're disciplined and if you have a good character. You can probably get through life without ever committing adultery. A lot of people don't, but you could probably do that. But when Jesus makes this command, you know, most of these commandments are things that you can, in time, you say, okay, I didn't do that when the opportunity arose. I've never killed anybody. That's what everybody goes to, you know. But the greatest commandment is not just something you do one time or fail to do one time. The greatest commandment, it demands everything. Thou shalt love the Lord thy God with all your heart. Thou shalt love the Lord thy God with all your mind. He's demanding everything from us. Now you step back just a moment and let me ask you a question. Do you honestly think you've kept that commandment? I didn't ask you if you... Now, most people I don't even think love God. I do not believe the average person loves God. I don't even believe the average church member loves God. Maybe I'll get to that in just a second. But do you love God with all you have? Do you love Him with all of your soul? The greatest commandment is the greatest because it demands everything. God is not demanding a place in your life. He's demanding everything in your life. And until He has all of you, you have broken the greatest commandment in the Bible. Isn't that a little overwhelming? I say it's the greatest commandment because of what it demands. It's the greatest commandment because of its scope. In other words, how far-reaching it is. What it covers. Covers everything. You notice in the text, he said, on these two commandments hang all the law and your prophet, all the law and the prophets. Now let me just grab the Bible like this right here. And Jesus Christ said, let me tell you what all that's about in two phrases. That is has an amazing scope. That means everything that you can say about sin against God can be seen in not loving Him. And everything that you can see about people sinning against other people is found in people not loving each other. You know, we think in our society today that people have a problem stealing. They don't have a problem stealing, they have a problem loving. Because you see, if you loved somebody, you wouldn't steal from them. Why would I take something from you if I loved you? No, I don't. If I love you, I want to give to you. I don't want to steal from you. If a man loved his wife, why would he commit adultery on her? See, the problem is not adultery. The problem is what they love. Why would somebody not honor their father and mother if they love their father and mother? I'm telling you, this is the greatest commandment because in one phrase, Jesus tells you what everything's about. Right. If people loved each other like they ought to love each other, there'd be no sin against people. You can't kill people you love. Right. You kill them because you don't love them. Right. You know why somebody bears false witness against their neighbor? They don't love them. Right. By the way, there's a verse in Proverbs about that. When you lie to people, you hate them. I didn't say that. God said that. Jesus sums up this whole thing, and he says, if you would love God, you wouldn't sin against God. If you loved God, you wouldn't put anything else before God. If you loved God with all your heart, he would always be your priority. You wouldn't sin against him. If you loved God, you wouldn't forsake His Bible because you love Him. You wouldn't forsake His church because you love Him. You wouldn't forsake the good things of God that He wants you to do because you love Him. I'm telling you what people emphasize and religion emphasize. Oh, we've got a failure of all these sins in life. It's really boiled down to this. The greatest commandment is man's problem is he doesn't love God. And if I love God, it all work out. If I loved God, I wouldn't do what I do, and I wouldn't say what I say, and I wouldn't be what I be, that I am. And I wouldn't do to others what I do to others. I've told my children I didn't do the best job at all. I admit that. But I tried to emphasize above all things, if your dad wants anything in your life ever, I want you to love God with all your heart. So I wonder, do you think about that greatest commandment this morning in light of the fact that it demands all, in light of the fact that it has the scope of everything, touches everything? It's great for another reason. It's great because it has the highest ideal, the highest moral ideal is love. You know, I'm glad that I know that my God is a holy God. He is a righteous God. He is an omnipotent God. I can tell you so many things about my God. And those ideals and those characteristics, God's a very balanced being. But I want to tell you, where would any of us be without His love? He could have been God without all of us. Now, I'm glad He's all those other things because that means He's not a perverted God. I don't want a God that just loves me. I want a God that's true and right and holy. But oh, thank the Lord, we have a God that is not just true and right and holy, but He actually has a heart for us and has rescued us out of our low estate. I say that's a pretty high ideal. And so maybe what is the highest ideal for myself toward Him? Would it be going through life, making sure my haircut's right and my behavior's good? That's good. But you can do all that without loving him. I know a lot of people that dress right and their life is not totally perverted, but that doesn't mean they love the Lord. I say it's the greatest commandment for us because it's the chief ideal for us. It's the greatest commandment because of who it's centered on. This is the greatest commandment because it's not about religion and it's not about us and it's not even about life. It's about God. It's about our relationship with God. It's about Him. It's about who He is. And because it's centered in Him, it makes it the greatest commandment because that He's the greatest. I'm not the greatest. My family's not the greatest. My church isn't the greatest. My country's not the greatest. None of that's there, but He's the greatest. So if I obey this commandment and it's centered in who He is, that makes it the greatest commandment.
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0: Egypt is overrun by plagues. Yet instead of yielding, Pharaoh keeps hardening his heart against God. And as the pressure builds, he begins to bargain. Welcome to Through the Bible. I'm your host, Steve Schwetz, on this five-year journey through God's Word. And our teacher, of course, is Dr. J. Vernon McGee. And he walks us through two of Pharaoh's proposals and draws a striking parallel to the kinds of compromises Christians can be tempted to make as well. But before we turn to our study, let's listen to something that Dr. McGee shared years ago about letter writing.
1: I have been absolutely startled and amazed that this past summer we asked questions in conferences. In fact, the directors would ask questions of the people that attended. How many of you listened to the Through the Bible radio? And we had it anywhere from 60% to 90%. And in an audience of 1,000 people, the question then was asked, how many of you have ever written? Less than 100 people have written, and yet sometimes 900, 800 people were there and listened to the program. Now, we feel like that we're doing a pretty bad job not to encourage you to write to the program that you listen to. And if you are getting a blessing here, and we always feel like people ought to support the place where they're getting the blessing. Our policy has been not to spend a great deal of time begging, but just to let you know what our policy is. 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And then if it doesn't, then we give a little warning that we're going to have to go off the station unless we get the support. And then if the support does not come in, and oftentimes it does, then we go off the station if necessary and move to another one. So that has been our policy down through the years.
0: 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And when you're in touch, be sure to tell us how or on what station you hear Through the Bible. Let's pray for one another as we prepare to spend time in God's Word. Heavenly Father, thank you for your Word that's applicable to each of us. Protect us from the deadly sin of compromise as we seek to be more like Jesus each day. It's in His name we pray. Amen. 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
1: Now today, friends, as we return back to the 8th chapter of Exodus, we're seeing the judgment of the plagues upon the land of Egypt. These are directed actually at the gods of Egypt, because Egypt was a land of idolatry, worshiping about 3,000 different gods and goddesses. The first, we saw that the Nile was turned to blood, and then the second one, and actually, I'd like to call it a third one, although it's not customarily done so, of the frogs, because the first one really was the rod of Aaron that became actually a crocodile. You see, the land of Egypt was the place of zoolatry. They worshipped all kinds of animals. And this one of the frogs is an example of it. And we saw that last time. I'd like to add a little bit more to it. The frogs actually were represented, of course, by Hika, as we mentioned last time. And Hika was a frog-headed goddess. But also, there was Hapi, H-A-P-I, and he was the bestower of nourishment. And they always depicted him, that is, the Egyptians, as holding a frog out of his mouth that flowed with a stream of nourishment. And this, I think, shows the close relationship between the god of the Nile and Hika, the frog goddess, who was one of the oldest mother goddesses. She was the goddess of fertility and rebirth and the patroness of midwives. One Egyptian picture shows this frog-headed goddess reciting spells to effect the resurrection of Osiris, and a carving shows Heka kneeling before the queen and superintending at the birth of Hatshepsut. Now, the frogs were very common in the land of Egypt, and so we find here this plague leveled against them. Now, they were sacred. You didn't kill them, but when you get up of a morning, as we said before, and as it says here, they were in the bed, and they were in every room in the home. They were in the kitchen, in the kneading troughs, in the ovens. And I tell you, when they're sacred and you can't kill them, you really got a problem with frogs. And we suggested last time that probably God was smiling. But now we come to the most amazing thing of all. Now, this is a great miracle, but notice what happened as we read on, verse 6. And Aaron stretched out his hand over the waters of Egypt, and the frogs came up and covered the land of Egypt. Now, listen to this. And the magicians did so with their enchantments and brought up frogs upon the land of Egypt. Now, the magicians could duplicate this. This is an amazing thing, by the way, and it reveals the power of Satan, and this is satanic power. Verse 8, then Pharaoh called for Moses and Aaron and said, entreat the Lord that he may take away the frogs from me and from my people, and I'll let the people go that they may do sacrifice unto the Lord. And Moses said unto Pharaoh, glory over me, when shall I entreat for thee and for thy servants and for thy people to destroy the frogs from thee and of thy houses, that they may remain in the river only? And he said, tomorrow. And he said, be it according to thy word, that thou mayest know that there is none like unto the Lord our God. And the frogs shall depart from thee and from thy houses, from thy servants and from thy people. They shall remain in the river only. Now, this is a miracle that was duplicated by the magicians. Now, notice further on. And Moses and Aaron went out from Pharaoh, and Moses cried unto the Lord because of the frogs which he had brought against Pharaoh. And the Lord did according to the word of Moses, and the frogs died out of the houses, out of the villages, and out of the fields. And they gathered them together upon heaps, and the land stank. And when Pharaoh saw that there was respite, he hardened his heart and hearkened not unto them, as the Lord had said. Now, we get here a more comprehensive picture of the hardening. It says here, Pharaoh hardened his own heart. You see, all God did was just bring out what was already in a hard heart, and that was to demonstrate that it was a hard heart. Now, he did not repent even after this. And, of course, the very fact his own magicians could duplicate it. Now, verse 16, and the Lord said unto Moses, say unto Aaron, stretch out thy rod and smite the dust of the land, that it may become lice throughout all the land of Egypt. And they did so. For Aaron stretched out his hand with his rod and smote the dust of the earth, and it became lice in man and in beast. All the dust of the land became lice throughout all the land of Egypt. Now note this, and this is interesting. And the magicians did so with their enchantments to bring forth lice, but they could not. So there were lice upon man and upon beast. Then the magician said unto Pharaoh, this is the finger of God. And Pharaoh's heart was hardened, and he hearkened not unto them, as the Lord had said. Now, up to this point, the magicians were able to duplicate every miracle, but they're not able to duplicate this. Well, how had they done the others? Well, I must confess, I don't know. But it raises the question, were they fakes? Were they really magicians in our understanding of it? Was it a trick that they were performing? Well, at least at this juncture, they acknowledge the finger of God, and as it were, God is gradually convincing them. But notice this plague of lice again. The plague of lice was that which actually had to do with the earth god Keb. Or Geb, the judgment, of course, brought loathing upon Geb, the earth god. And he's closely related to the earth in all of its states. Geb was the one who made his report to Osiris on the state of the harvest, and from him came an emanation of holy oil in which the backbone was immersed in the work of making a dummy. So you see that this thing entered into the very life of these Egyptians. Actually, this word lice, though, could mean gnats or mosquitoes. Gesenius made that alteration, by the way. And the root meaning means to cover or to nip or to pinch. And the very interesting thing is that nipping or pinching or covering, I don't think that a mosquito could fulfill all that, or actually a gnat, but certainly lice would. Here is a statement made by a leading zoologist. He says the mites form an enormous order whose function in life is a large extent to play the scavenger. Well, now, you can well understand with all those frogs around, and the record here says that the land was smelling bad, and these gnats could eventually get rid of them. They could become a blessing as well as a curse also. Now, we have this word, though, that was given by Mr. Bidnell, and he tells about his experience in the land of Egypt. And I think this is quite interesting in connection with the lice. He says, I noticed that the sand appeared to be in motion. Closer inspection revealed that the surface of the ground was a moving mass of minute ticks, thousands of which were crawling up my legs. I beat a hasty retreat, pondering the words of the scriptures. The dust of the land became lice throughout all the land of Egypt. The miracle now is one that could not be duplicated. God's beginning to level it against the very life in the land of Egypt. Now let's move on here in verse 20. And the Lord said unto Moses, rise up early in the morning and stand before Pharaoh. Lo, he cometh forth to the water, and say unto him, thus saith the Lord, let my people go, that they may serve me. Else, if thou wilt not let my people go, behold, I'll send swarms of flies upon thee, and upon thy servants, upon thy people, into thy houses. And the houses of the Egyptians shall be full of swarms of flies, and also the ground whereon they are. And I will sever in that day the land of Goshen, in which my people dwell, that no swarms of flies shall be there, to the end thou mayest know that I am the Lord in the midst of the earth. And I will put a division between my people and thy people. Tomorrow shall this sign be. You see, up to this sign, this plague, why, it had been on the land of Goshen where the children of Israel were. And a great many people were probably telling Pharaoh, well, after all, they are suffering as well as our people. It's obvious that this is not from God, but has a natural explanation, or maybe one of our gods happens to be doing this. Well, now, in this plague, God makes a distinction. From here on, none of the plagues will touch the land of Goshen, where the children of Israel are, and the judgment will be upon the land of Egypt. Now, this is the judgment of the flies. That of the lice was against the earth god. But now the flies are actually here. They're beetles, or scarabs, as they are known in Egypt. Many of them are gold that they found in the tombs in Egypt. They are sacred to Ra, the sun god, Ra Amun, and also to Kippara. These are the gods now that are being reached through this. And that which to the Egyptian was sacred, a place of worship, and now he's touching the main god and goddess of the land of Egypt, Ra Amun. And it causes Pharaoh at this time to want to reach some sort of a compromise with Moses. And notice now the proposal that Pharaoh did. I'm reading verse 24 now of the 8th of Exodus. And the Lord did so, and there came a grievous swarm of flies into the house of Pharaoh and into his servants' houses, and into all the land of Egypt. The land was corrupted by reason of the swarm of flies. And actually, that scarab spoke of eternal life. You find them in the tombs today. They were sacred, as I say. Well, imagine this most sacred thing becoming a curse to the people and certainly a plague on all the land. So Pharaoh wants to work out a compromise. And you have two of them here. You'll find out later he'll make two more compromises, four compromises in all. And here is the first one. Now, verse 25. And Pharaoh called for Moses and for Aaron and said, "Go ye, sacrifice to your God in the land." You remember? Now, Moses and Aaron said, "We want to go 3 days' journey in the wilderness and sacrifice." But now Pharaoh said, "All right, sacrifice, but do so in the land." Now notice this. And Moses said, "It's not meet so to do, for we shall sacrifice the abomination of the Egyptians to the Lord our God. Lo, shall we sacrifice the abomination of the Egyptians before their eyes, and will they not stone us? We will go 3 days' journey into the wilderness and sacrifice to the Lord our God as he shall command us." Now, this compromise, first one of Pharaoh, is the same kind of a compromise that is given to Christians today. And it's always satanic. And this first compromise is just simply this. It says, be a Christian. And we think that's very nice for you to be a Christian. But don't be a narrow Christian. Be broad-minded. Fact of the matter is, what they really mean is, don't change your life. And friends, if you don't change your life, you're not a Christian, you see. Now, don't come back and say to me, "Well, now you're saying that you have to perform good works to be a Christian." No, I don't say it that way. May I say this, that you're saved by faith in Christ and nothing else, and works is excluded. But if you have put saving faith in Christ, it'll change your life. And that's where conduct comes in. You see, Christianity believes that the life should be changed and the conduct should be changed. But you've got to change the inner man first and not the outward man. That is the thing that's all important. And this is the kind of compromise that you hear today. And right now, my point is that we have a church that's pretty well compromised. It's still in the land of Egypt. You can't tell the difference today between the average Christian and the average man of the world. You see them in business. You see them in social gatherings. When I hear the fact that over 50% of the citizens of the United States are members of some religious body, and then I am in public places today. I looked on the plane the other day, and they were serving cocktails, and I like to do something to pass the time. And I just began to count the people that were having cocktails, and I decided that that would be too big an undertaking. I just counted those that didn't. I would say that in the plane, there were less than four people that did not take cocktails. Now, friends, there must have been some church members on there. And if they are, they are sacrificing in the land of Egypt. They are broad-minded. They don't want to be squares. They want to live like the world. Friends, we're in a race today, and it's a race with two horses. One's a black horse, one's a white horse. And you put one foot on one and one foot on the other one, and you're going to make a strange discovery. They're both going the opposite direction, and you've got to make up your mind which one you're going with. And here you find that Moses will not accept this. He says, "We'll go 3 days' journey in the wilderness." And then Pharaoh comes up with his second one here. And Pharaoh said, "I will let you go that you may sacrifice to the Lord your God in the wilderness. Only ye shall not go very far away. Entreat for me." Well, now this is just a shade difference than the other. He says, don't go very far away. Also entreat for me. And again, this is the same sort of a compromise. Only today, we find that a great many churches, even fundamental churches, are adopting the program of the world. They are running their entire program on the basis of banquets and promotion and that sort of thing. Yes, they're fundamentally say they believe the book, but they're not very far away, you see. They're very much like the world. And you honestly can't tell the difference between some churches today and the Rotary Club or any of these other knife and fork clubs. They're about the same. There's not much difference. And they're made up, I would say, largely of those that do not know what it is really to trust Christ. Now, that's not satisfactory. Moses said, "Behold, I go out from thee, and I'll entreat the Lord that the swarms of flies may depart from Pharaoh, from his servants, from his people tomorrow, but let not Pharaoh deal deceitfully any more in not letting the people go to sacrifice to the Lord." And Moses went out from Pharaoh and entreated the Lord, and the Lord did according to the word of Moses, and he removed the swarms of flies from Pharaoh, from his servants, from his people, and there remained not one. And Pharaoh hardened his heart at this time also, neither would he let the people go. Now, that's important to see, friends, because it's Pharaoh that's hardening his heart, actually. All God is doing is making him reveal what is already in his heart. Now, we come to chapter 9, and here in chapter 9, we have the fifth judgment here, and this is the murrain on the cattle. And let me read this. "Then the Lord said unto Moses, Go in unto Pharaoh and tell him, Thus saith the Lord God of the Hebrews, Let my people go, that they may serve me. For if thou refuse to let them go, and wilt hold them still, behold, the hand of the Lord is upon thy cattle, which is in the field, upon the horses, upon the asses, the camels, the oxen, upon the sheep. There shall be a very grievous murrain, and the Lord shall sever between the cattle of Israel and the cattle of Egypt, and there shall nothing die of all that is in the children of Israel. And the Lord appointed a set time, saying, Tomorrow the Lord shall do this thing in the land. And the Lord did that thing on the morrow, and all the cattle of Egypt died, but of the cattle of the children of Israel died not one. And Pharaoh sent, and behold, there was not one of the cattle of the Israelites dead. And the heart of Pharaoh was hardened, and he did not let the people go." Now, you would think by this time he'd be impressed and would let them go. And the fact that it was obvious now that God is certainly in this and that he is dealing with him. Now, again, may I say that the land of Egypt at that time was a land of zoolatry, the worship of the entire animal world. And Apis was the black bull of Egypt and was worshipped. And you find a great deal of that in that land. And so here what you have is really the worship of a sick cow. And I call your attention to it again. God must have smiled at this because there is humor in the Bible. And I imagine he smiled at this judgment. But you see, he's now leveling his judgments against this awful, frightful institution of idolatry that was in the land of Egypt and had such a hold upon these people, and not only these people, but also upon God's people, for they had gone into idolatry at this time, as we shall see later on. So until next time, may God bless you, my beloved.
0: You know, it's easy to point a finger at the Egyptians, or even at our culture. But what about us? As Christians, have we become so absorbed in the world around us that we begin to tolerate compromise as well? 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So how does compromise affect the church? Well, let's listen and find out as our study in the book of Exodus continues next time on Through the Bible. And as a reminder, there's always room for more on the Bible Bus. So Maybe if someone comes to mind, why don't you invite them to join you? 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I'm Steve Schwetz, and I'll be here holding the doors of the Bible bus wide open for you to hop aboard.

Well, ride the Bible bus for 5 years and you'll be amazed at what God teaches you from His Word about what it means to believe on the Lord Jesus Christ and you will be saved. It's a blessing that keeps on going. That's what we believe at Through the Bible.

0: What does the Bible say about judging others? 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
1: Now, when our Lord here says, judge not, that you be not judged, he's talking about a person being intolerant of faults in other people. He's not saying that we deny faults in other people. But what he is saying is, you are forbidden to exercise unmerciful, self-righteous condemnation of another person, hypocritical judgment, especially when you yourself are guilty of doing the same thing. When you judge other people without mercy, not whether or not what they're doing is right or wrong, but when you judge them in a condemning way, what you're doing is usurping the rights and the prerogatives of the Lord Jesus Christ.
0: Welcome to Love Worth Finding, featuring the timeless teaching of pastor and author Adrian Rogers. The new religion of our day is tolerance. What was once a beautiful concept, recognizing and respecting the beliefs of others without necessarily sharing them, has quietly transformed into something far more toxic. It's in this cultural moment that many turn to Matthew chapter 7, verse 1, where Jesus says, "Judge not, that you be not judged." And people often wield that verse as the final word on the matter. But to truly understand what Jesus was commanding, we need to be willing to take an honest look at his words. If you have your Bible, turn there now as Adrian Rogers deciphers the concept of tolerance, the good, the bad, and the ugly.
1: Matthew chapter 7, verse 1. I told you that chapter 7, verse 1 is perhaps the most quoted verse today. And if you were to say this is right or this is wrong, someone would say, Jesus said, thou shalt not judge. Well, let's read it. Read it in context. Judge not, that ye be not judged. For with what judgment ye judge, ye shall be judged. And with what measure ye meet, it shall be measured to you again. And why beholdest thou the mote that is in thy brother's eye, and considerest not the beam that is in thine own eye? Or how wilt thou say to thy brother, let me pull out the mote out of thine eye, and the mote here means like a speck of sawdust, and behold, a beam, that is a log, is in thine own eye, thou hypocrite. First cast out the beam out of thine own eye, and then thou shalt see clearly to cast the mote out of thy brother's eye. Give not that which is holy unto the dogs, neither

0: Cast ye your pearls before swine, lest they trample them under their feet, and turn again and rend you. The three words I want you to keep in your heart and in your mind as we study the Word of God this morning. The first word is the word discriminate. Now there should be, number one, there should be a time of discrimination. Now discrimination has become an ugly word, but it's not always ugly. If you don't teach your children to discriminate, you have failed as a father or a mother. To discriminate means to see what is good and to see what is bad. So discrimination is simply evaluation, elimination, appropriation. I evaluate, this is good and this is bad. I eliminate, I turn from that which is bad. I appropriate, I choose that which is good. Now people say that Jesus said we're not to judge. May I tell you frankly, clearly, plainly, that is not so. Jesus taught us to judge. In this same context where our Lord says, judge not that you be not judged, He said, don't give that which is holy to dogs. Don't cast your pearls before swine. Sounds to me like you have to discriminate and find out where the dogs and the hogs are. Who they are. What they are. The Bible clearly and plainly teaches discrimination. And not only is there a time for discrimination, but there is a time for toleration. I'm talking about good old-fashioned toleration. Now, when our Lord here says, judge not that you be not judged, He's talking about a person being intolerant of faults in other people. He's not saying that we deny faults in other people. But what He is saying is, you are forbidden to exercise unmerciful, self-righteous condemnation of another person, hypocritical judgment, especially when you yourself are guilty of doing the same thing. When you judge other people without mercy, not whether or not what they're doing is right or wrong, but when you judge them in a condemning way, in an unmerciful way, what you're doing is usurping the rights and the prerogatives of the Lord Jesus Christ. And what you're also doing is you are acting like the devil. The Bible tells us that it is the devil who is the accuser of the brethren. Don't go around judging other people, condemning other people, examining their motive. There is no one big enough, no one just enough, no one loving enough to judge us but God Himself. And surely the judge of all heaven and earth will do right. Now, why is it that we tend to have this merciless judgment? Why is it that we tend to be intolerable when we ought to tolerate other people lovingly? Well, one of the reasons, very frankly, is the sin that's in our own hearts and in our lives. That's what Jesus Christ is talking about here. He said, you're looking for a speck of sawdust in your brother's eye, and you've got a saw log in your own eye. You are a hypocrite. Now, why do we see fault in other people? It's a form of projection many times. Because of the sin that's in our own lives, we hope somehow to make ourselves better by condemning somebody else, that if we pull them down, we've pulled ourselves up just a little bit. And therefore, a person to see a speck of dust in somebody's eye has to be looking pretty close, wouldn't you agree? Especially if he's got a saw log in his own eye. What he is seeing is what he is looking for, hoping to find. It's amazing what people find. You will get what you look for. You remember the little nursery rhyme, Pussycat, where have you been? I've been to London to see the Queen. Pussycat, what saw you there? I spied a little mouse under her chair. Now here's Westminster Abbey with the sainted dead and the spires and the glorious accoutrements of that place. And there's the Queen of England in all of her royalty. And the cat sees a mouse, because that's what they're looking for. If you wanted somebody to give you a view of the landscape and report back, say, fly over the fruited plain and come back. Don't send a buzzard, because a buzzard would come back and his report would not be on the fluffy clouds and the green meadows and the sparkling brooks and the magnificent snow-capped mountains. He would come back and he would report, and this is what he would say. I saw a dead cow with maggots in it. That's what a buzzard's looking for. You see, there are people who are just simply looking for a speck in somebody else's eye because they have a log in their own eye. And we need to examine ourselves. That's the reason the Lord tells us so much that we're to be merciful, because we are the ones that need mercy. They tell a story of grandmother who was always going around dusting everything. She thought everything had dust. Finally, somebody said, Grandma, give me your glasses, and looked at them. They were covered with dust. And so that's what happens sometimes. Another reason that we are so judgmental is because of our own insecurity. And we think somehow if we pull somebody else down, we can make ourselves better. If we can just make them conform to our opinion of what they ought to be and make them like us, then somehow we feel that we are all right. Procrustes was an ancient chieftain in mythology. And what Procrustes would do is he would capture those who invaded his kingdom and would bring them into his cave. And there in his cave, he had an iron bedstead. And according to mythology, Procrustes would put his captors on that iron bed. Now, if they did not fit the bed exactly, if they were too short, he would put them on the rack and stretch them until they would fit the bed. If they were too long, he would cut part of them off until they would fit the bed. Well, Procrustes' bed is still with us today. We have those who measure other people by themselves, and the reason for that is our own insecurity. Not only our iniquity and our insecurity, but I'll tell you another reason, that we failed to love people and be merciful to people, and it is because of our ignorance. We judge people when we don't know enough to judge them. We don't know their hearts. We don't know their problems. We don't know their background. We don't know their temptations. We don't have all the facts. Some years ago, I told you a story that's worth repeating right now of a woman who was waiting for an airplane. So she went to the little concession stand there and bought a bag full of cookies and sat down in the waiting room. And another man sat down beside her. The cookies were between the two of them, unopened. This man reached over and opened the cookies and took one out and began to eat it. She thought, what unmitigated gall and nerve that he would do that. And so she just reached in and got one and ate it herself and gave him a dirty look. He just smiled, reached in and got another. They traded back and forth till there was one cookie left in the bottom. And with a smile, he broke it in half, took one half and left her the other half. She thought as she got on the airplane, I I've never seen a person as arrogant as that man was. But when she opened her purse, there was her bag of cookies, unopened. You see, look, sometimes we judge other people because of our sheer ignorance. Now, Romans chapter 14, verse 4 says, "Who art thou that judgest another man's servant? To his own master he standeth or falleth. Yea, he shall be holden up, for God is able to make him stand." Another reason that we unmercifully judge other people and fail to tolerate them is because we are insensitive. We just don't love as we ought. Jesus did not come to condemn. He came to save. The Son of Man has come to seek and to save that which is lost. John chapter 3, verse 17, "For God sent not his Son into the world to condemn the world, but that the world through him might be saved." You see, when you judge other people, that's not what they need. They don't need for you to point your finger at them and tell them what they're doing wrong. When Jesus saw Zacchaeus up in that tree, you remember the story of Zacchaeus climbed a tree, he was a little tax collector, short of stature, climbed up in a sycamore tree down at Jericho so he could see Jesus pass by. What did Jesus do? Jesus did not point his finger up in that tree and say, "Zacchaeus, you black-hearted son of the devil, you thieving, conniving, dishonest tax collector, get down out of that tree. I've got a thing or two I want to tell you about your sin." And Jesus said lovingly, "Zacchaeus, come down. I want to go to your house with you. I want to eat with you. I want to have fellowship with you." Now, friend, I want to tell you very clearly, if you have a judgmental spirit, you are living dangerously. Put this verse down, James 2, verse 13. "For he shall have judgment without mercy that showed no mercy. And mercy rejoiceth against judgment." Put this verse down, Matthew chapter 6, verse 15. "For if ye forgive not men their trespasses, neither shall your Father forgive you your trespasses." So you need to get out of the FBI, the Fundamentalist Bureau of Investigation. Get off the Sin Seeker Committee and show mercy. There are people in this city who are hurting in the church and out of the church. They don't need your condemnation. They need your mercy. Now, last of all, there is a time for discrimination. There is a fixed standard between right and wrong. Don't let that be blurred. There is also a time for toleration. It is not to deny that there is right. It is not to deny that there is wrong. But it is to say, "I myself am a sinner, and I know you are, but I love you. Let me help you. Let me help get this speck out of your eye." The Bible doesn't say we're not to get it out. To the contrary, we are to help get it out, but not with a log in our own eye. Now, the third thing, and very quickly, there's a time for examination. Examine yourself. That's what our Lord is teaching us here in Matthew chapter 7. Look in verse 3, "And why beholdest thou the mote that is in thy brother's eye, but considerest not the beam that is in thine own eye?" Examine. Get your heart right with God. The person that you need to be the hardest on is you. The person that you need to be the most merciful to is me. And the person sitting next to you. And the people in your family. But consider, is there a log in your eye today? Is there sin unconfessed, unrepented of? Be done with it. I'm light years from perfection. But there's no sin that I harbor. I would be a sheer unmitigated fool to stand up here and try to preach with a heart that's not clean and not pure. But daily I examine my heart, my life, and I ask the Lord to help me to examine. Search me, O God, and know my heart. Try me and know my ways, and see if there be some wicked way in me, and lead me in the way everlasting. Now, I want to tell you some good news. I'm finished with the body of the sermon. But the Bible says, judge not that you be not judged. Let me talk to you a little bit about judgment. Our judgment was taken by the Lord Jesus Christ on the cross at Calvary. Therefore, you and I do not need to endure judgment, because Jesus Christ, the Son of God, in agony and blood, died for us. And therefore, Romans 8:1, there is therefore now no condemnation, no judgment to those who are in Christ Jesus. Father God, help me today to examine my own heart. Don't let me, dear Lord, be a hypocrite, preaching to others, trying to get sawdust from their eye when there's a log in mine. Help us, dear Lord, to know how to discriminate between right and wrong and teach our children. Help us, dear Lord, to know how to tolerate those who are not perfect, as we're not perfect, but to show love to them, Lord, and to help them, and to gently remove the speck that may be in their eye. And Heavenly Father, help us all to see ourselves as we really are. If there may be indeed some sin in our own lives that needs to be dealt with. Friend, the most important thing is not to be a church member, not to be a nice person, not to be religious. The most important thing is to have a personal relationship with God. Through the Lord Jesus Christ, to have your sins forgiven, put under the blood of Christ, to have the Holy Spirit in your life to give you comfort and peace and joy, and to know that when you die, you're going straight to heaven. Now, all of this is in the Lord Jesus Christ. When you receive Him by faith as your Lord and Savior, the Bible calls that condition that I described as being saved. Being saved, and the Bible says, believe on the Lord Jesus Christ and you will be saved. So let me help you to believe on Him right now. I didn't say believe about Him. Facts about Jesus don't save anyone. To believe on Him, you can believe an airplane can fly, but you don't believe on it till you get on it. You don't really trust it till you get on it. May I lead you in a prayer? And pray silently and fervently something like this. Lord Jesus, I need You and I want You. I believe You're the Son of God. I believe You paid for all of my sins on the cross. Thank You for such suffering. Thank You for doing that for me. I believe that You were raised from the dead. I believe You can save me and will save me if I trust You. And I do, right now, at this moment, right now, I receive You into my life as my Lord and Savior. Forgive my sin, cleanse me, save me, and begin now to make me the person You want me to be. I belong to You. And You belong to me. I love You, Jesus. Give me the courage to make this public. In Your name I pray. Amen.
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One sat alone beside the highway, begging. His eyes were blind, the light he could not see.

Don't talk to me about you. Why, James said one day, he said, you mean you believe in faith and not works? He said, if you'll show me your faith, he said, I can show you my works by my faith. And he said, faith without works is a corpse. If you do not do anything about it, then what makes you think you really believe in the Lord? By grace are you saved through faith. That not of you. It's a gift of God, not a work, lest any man should boast. But wait a minute. We are His workmanship, created in Christ Jesus unto good works. God has before ordained that we should walk and live in them, a dead faith. Now I want to ask you another question. And we're getting close now, I believe, to what we need to talk about tonight. And I want all the girls and boys to receive the message. I wish somebody would preach this to me before I went off to Baylor University. I was forced to faith. I was coerced to faith. I had no money. I had no help. And I didn't have an education. And I didn't have enough to really make it through Baylor. And so I was kind of shut up. I had to have some faith. I mean, the Lord had to do something for me. But if somebody had come along and told me at the beginning of my ministry that we could really live by faith, I would have gotten more done for the Lord, won more people to Christ. Now then, have you heard anybody say, Brother Olaf, I'm bringing a little girl to you, or my boy to you, and I hope you'll help him get it all together. That's one of the words, you know, this dinner. Boy, we've got to. You know what? If I could just say it. When you get it all together, there's no demand for it. I mean, can you imagine getting it all together to take it out to the garbage pile? Brother, if you want to get it all together, you'll have to get in Christ. I mean, together. The Bible said we're laborers together. And when you get it together in Christ, then you're ready to live. Now then, how am I going to apply my faith? You know, about in 1958, I bought a little old tri-pacer airplane. And I barely knew how to drain the sumps and get in it and start the engine. I didn't know how to go by the Omni. I didn't know how to talk on the radio. I didn't know how to do a lot of things. Now, you know I'd never do that again, never. I wouldn't leave without learning more, but, you know, I do a lot of things on the basis I'm sort of in a hurry. That's the best way in the world to get killed. I mean, just get in a big hurry, you know, and you hurry off to be with the Lord. And if the Lord hadn't have been with me in all these times I've been hurrying when I ought to have been tiring, I'd have been dead about 40, 50 times. But getting an airplane, you're supposed to get some instructions with

0: I mean, I don't need a plane if I don't know how to fly the thing, see? Now, I know what I could say. Well, I said, now you back off and get out of the way. I got the thing paid for, $7,500. It's a good plane, nice plane. And I bought a little later a brand new tri-pacer for $12,500, radios and all. But anyhow, I said, I appreciate your interest. And I appreciate the FAA, but y'all are in my way. I don't have time to fool with you. Now, if you'll get out of my way, I'm going to fly. Now, he said, Brother Woolhoff, you don't know what you're talking about. You've got to have a license to fly, and you've got to learn how to shoot some landings, take off, fly the plane, and operate. I said, nope, not me now, see. Now, I wouldn't live. I wouldn't have made one circle. I doubt if I'd have gotten off the ground. Now, let me ask you this. How are we going to learn to live by faith? An airplane is a dangerous thing. I flew 5,000 hours before I knew how dangerous it was to fly. It's the truth. I flew 8,000 hours before I ever got an instrument ticket. Now, I'm just saying, faith is a dangerous thing. It's a wonderful thing. But if you put your faith in the wrong person or the wrong place, you're in trouble. I mean, you're really in trouble. Now, I could have said, do you realize that I'm Brother Olaf and I live by faith? And did you know that I'm going to fly by faith? Shake his head and say, yeah, and die by foolishness. But you see, I had to get some instruction. Boring, time-consuming. I wish I could have just learned to fly in 30 minutes and gotten it over with, but I just couldn't do it. Hardest thing I ever tackled in my life is getting an instrument ticket. You heard me say, I flew 11 hours one day under the hood. That's enough to kill four elephants. I mean, that's inhuman. That's just inhuman. You know why? I was determined to learn to fly by instruments. Listen. Everything I've ever done has come hard. But anything worthwhile is worth doing well. And we need to learn how. Faith needs to be applied. It won't be worth that much. You can have faith and never apply it. Won't amount to anything at all. And yet, I believe that every one of you apply your faith in one way or the other. You go out and get on one of those big... Did you know that... 272 people applied their faith the other day. Of course, it didn't work. They all died, didn't they? But they put their faith in DC-10, didn't they? And two pilots and a navigator and all that. You see, why, they had hostesses and they had everything in the world and they had three big engines and they went out there and got in the plane. They'd already paid their fare and they didn't even get off the ground good. You'd say their faith didn't work. No, what they put it in didn't work. They put their faith in the wrong thing. I just wonder, girls, that travel down the highway, you reckon how many on that plane quoted Psalm 121 before they took over? You see, they had faith. They had faith. Listen, if I'd have walked in the airport and I'd have walked up to them, I said, hey, I got news for you. The plane you're just getting fixed to get on is going to fall and you're going to be killed. If they'd have believed me, they wouldn't have had any passengers, would they? But they said, oh, man, he's a nut. I mean, that guy ought to be arrested. And they probably would arrest me, see? Even if I'd have had a divine revelation. But what I'm trying to say tonight, they put their faith in something. They had an active faith and they got in the plane. They paid the fare. And then they came down and went out into eternity. Now the question, and Jesus said one day, two or three questions. Where's your faith? Where's your faith? And then he said, how is it that you have no faith? Jesus said, Simon, I prayed for you that your faith fail not. Did you know nobody ever fails God until they fail to apply their faith in the Lord Jesus Christ? Success comes by applying the faith. All right, how am I going to learn? Scriptures, John 20, 30 and 31. Turn with me, please. John 20, 30 and 31. And I'm going to tell you something else in connection with this scripture in just a moment. 20, verse 30, and 31. And many other signs truly did Jesus in the presence of his disciples, which are not written in this book, but these are written that you might believe that Jesus is the Christ, the Son of God, and that believing you might have life through his name. Would you turn back to chapter 14 and notice the, probably the greatest chapter and verse on doing things for the Lord. Chapter 14, verse 12, verily, verily, verily, verily. And you notice that 11th verse said, believe me, believe me, believe me. And he said, believe me for the very work's sake. Now, verse 12, verily, verily, I say unto you, he that believeth on me, the works that I do, shall he do also. And greater works than these shall he do, because I go unto my Father. And whatsoever ye shall ask in my name, that will I do, that the Father may be glorified in the Son. If ye shall ask anything in my name, I will do it. If you love me, keep my commandments. Now then, did you know, boys, that you never exercise faith without seeing miracles? You know why? Faith is the only thing that moves God to move earth. Nothing else. Your education, your knowledge, that's not the answer. When your faith becomes activated in the Lord Jesus Christ and the Word of God, if I could put it reverently, God begins to turn the wheel. And God's delighted to do it. I've never exercised faith in the Lord and had him to say, Lester Roloff, I'm tired of running errands for you or protecting you. I'm tired of doing so many things. You always want me to do something for you, and you've got so many things in the oven, and you want me to always keep the burners going, and I'm getting tired. Uh-uh. He said, son, reload any time you get ready. I'll haul it. Brother, God never gets tired of honoring faith. Now, you get your faith applied by the Scriptures. Number two, and turn to John chapter 17, verse 20. By preaching. Chapter 17 and verse 20. Neither pray I for these alone, but for them also which shall believe on me through their what? Word. Through their word. You know the thing that God blesses, I believe, more than he blesses any other thing, not the teaching, not the singing, not the testifying, but the preaching of the word. You see, God puts a certain blessing on the preaching of the word. Faith comes by hearing, hearing by the word. How best to get the word over except preaching? Now, teaching. You can sit down and say, all right, students, would you turn, please, to Psalm 23? And they all turn to Psalm 23. Let us read together. The Lord is my shepherd. I shall not want. He maketh me to lie down. And that's good. But that's as much as a lot of people ever get or ever want. Let me tell you something. The secret of every great church is great preaching and great practicing of the preaching. But how can I ever get Brother Cameron to practice what I preach if I don't preach to him? Preaching is God's plan to get people saved. You don't need to counsel with people until you get them saved. And if you preach to them and they get saved by preaching, they'll grow while you're still preaching to them. Oh, the folder all that we got today. All right. Number three, how am I going to apply it? Acts 15:7. Oh, of the book of Acts. What a tremendous book of application of faith. Acts 15 and verse 7. And when there had been much disputing, Peter rose up, said unto them, Men and brethren. I wonder if there wasn't two different crowds there. I think sometimes, you know, some places we go, we need to talk to men. They're not brethren. You know how that a good while ago God made choice among us that the Gentiles by my mouth should hear the word of the gospel and believe. Believing comes from preaching. I believe that if you hear enough gospel preaching, it'll melt the hardest heart there is. And every one of you would be saved if you'd believe the gospel. And it'd change your life. Oh, I know some of you say, well, there's so many faking it. I know. Not with God, did I? Did it ever dawn on you that you can't fake anything with God? Do you realize when you go to bed tonight that you couldn't fool God to save your life? Do you realize when you go to bed tonight, God knows exactly what your name is, how much you weigh, and where you live, and says He even knows the hairs of my head and number and all. He watches a little old sparrow and said, look at that little old sparrow falling down on the ground. Now, He knows all about you. You're not kidding Him. Did you know that? Now then, I want to describe faith for you as it is in the Bible. And I wish I had time, and I'm going to take time to take a few of them, the scriptures. John 11 and verse 21 talks about a boundless faith. Titus 1 and verse 4, you can just put them down. Titus 1 and verse 4 talks about a common faith. You know what that means? It doesn't mean that it's cheap. It just means all of us got the same kind. Everything we do, it ought to be done by faith. Can you imagine what this country is coming to in the way of health? Can you imagine the disease and the depravity? Can you imagine all this poison? Did you know I read it's hard to find pure water anymore, enough to drink. There are three things you got to have to be healthy. You got to have air, and it's polluted. You've got to have water, and it's polluted. You've got to have soil, and it's poisoned and polluted. And what do we have left? I mean, what do we have left? The lakes, the streams. I read the story of the great rivers and the filth that's in those rivers. I got sick almost reading about what's in those rivers. Man is a dying creature, and we're living in a dying civilization. What I'm going to say to you, though, if we intend to live, we better learn to live by faith. Well, he talks about common faith. He talks about great faith. He talks about holy faith. He talks about humble faith. He talks about little faith. He talks about mutual faith. He talks about perfect faith, small faith, unfeigned faith, united faith. You remember when those fellas came over there and one of them got to where the man is crippled, he said, fella, I'd like to see you get well. Well, he said, man, what do you think I'd like? Here I've been crippled all my life. These old legs are twisted and old arms are twisted. You can't imagine how I'd like to make a living from a family and be able to go out and work. I see people pass by here. And the man said, well, you know what? I heard this fellow Jesus is coming to town. They tell me that he's performing some miracles. I think the old boy looked at him and said, You reckon it'd be any hope for me? Yeah, he said, I tell you, it's all to gain, nothing to lose. Man, I'll get you and take you down there. But he said, you know, I couldn't go without somebody taking me. And so he came in there and he said, man, I don't know how I'm going to do it by myself. And so he whipped across the street, got his neighbor. He said, listen, Jesus is coming to town. And we got a neighbor over here. He's in bad shape. Will you help me take him down there? Well, yeah, he said, I will. I said, man, at least it'll be worth a try. Let's do it. Get over there, and two of them got together, and they said, man, he's too heavy. We know we'll make it all the way down there with him. I mean, they didn't have an ambulance, and they didn't have maybe a stretcher. They said, and he said, I got a friend over here, and he said, I got one over here, and let's go get him. So, man, they got over there and got four of them. They came in, and each one got a corner of the bed, and took off for Jesus. What is that? That's mutual faith. I mean, that's a bunch of faith working together, isn't it? All of them believed alike. Now, if I think one or two of them said, oh, no, man, no need us taking this guy down there. Well, he's been crippled all of his life. We're wasting that. Boy, I think the further they went, the stronger their faith got. And they got down there, and the Bible said they couldn't get to him. They said, well, we might as well go back home. The fellow said, oh, man. He said, is he in there? Oh, yeah. I said, but look at the crowd. Look at the crowd. Listen, mutual faith won't quit. We have to prop each other up a little bit, you know that. I say, Brother Cameron, victory's coming. He said, amen. He always does, you know. Brother, I don't want to be around unbelievers, did you know that? I want to help them and win them. And so these four men, they said, what are we going to do? He said, do. He said, we're going to get the man to Jesus. Didn't we believe when we left we're going to do it? Let's do it now. The little crippled fellow laying there, he said, how? Well, he said, that's up to us. We'll get you there. And they went around behind the house and climbed up on there and got up on an old, maybe a flax roof, and they began to lift up this and that and the other and made a hole in it. And I imagine the people said, who's tearing up the roof? Boy, they're taking off the roof. Jesus knew they were coming. I think Jesus smiled real big. And directly, I can see him now, said, hey, look at that man coming down. Why, there's a man coming down on a cot. And sure enough, they were letting him down. Well, that's one time when they let a man down. He got a blessing, didn't he? He came down. And the Bible said when Jesus saw the man's faith, no. The Bible said when Jesus saw their faith, that's mutual faith. I'd like to close the message by saying, if all of us tonight, you boys, your faith is just as important and good and precious as mine. And Peter calls it precious faith. Precious faith. It's precious. One reason it's so precious is so little of it looked like being applied. Why don't we just move along together? You can't imagine what God's fixing to do. Mutual faith. Well, Thursday, as I said, was a tearful time for me. I woke up crying and I went to bed crying. Thursday. And then here this came right here in my dictation. Say not, my soul, can God relieve cares? Omnipotence has servants everywhere. His wisdom is sublime. His heart supremely kind. He never is before his time, and he never is behind. Thank the Lord. Gonna make it after all. Not going down. Jesus is able. And he'll save every one of y'all tonight. He puts your trust in all of you tonight. He'll give you something you've never had before, and that's peace. Our Father, I read over in the book of Hebrews, said without faith, it's impossible to please God. I read in Romans chapter 14 where you said, anything that's not of faith is sin. And I read in the book of James, Lord, where you said, to him that knoweth to do good and doeth it not to him, it's sin. And Father, I pray in Jesus' name tonight that you'll give us grace and enough word of God to release our faith in the Lord Jesus Christ. Thank you, Lord, for the blessings of this week, for renewed faith and for increased courage. And grant, Lord, that we may heed that scripture said, be not weary in well-doing, for in due season you'll reap if you faint not. Don't have a head religion. Don't have just a denominational church religion. Let Jesus come into your heart tonight. Aren't you sick and tired of sin? You weren't happy in the world. You're not happy here. You could be if you'd receive Christ. I want everybody to join me in prayer for these who've not been saved and made right with the Lord.
1: Oh, how well do I remember how I doubted day by day, for I did not know for certain that my sins were washed away. When the Spirit tried to tell me I would not the truth receive, I endeavored to be happy and just make myself believe. came close in church, all my joy would disappear. For I did not have the witness of the Spirit bright and clear. If at times the coming judgment would appear before my mind, oh, it made me so uneasy. For God's smile, I could not find. But at last, I got tired of living such a life of fear and doubt. I wanted God to give me something I could know about, so the truth would make me happy, and the light would clearly shine. And the Spirit gave me the assurance that I'm His, and He's mine. So I just prayed to God in earnest, and not caring what folks said, I was hungry for salvation. My poor soul, it must be fed. Then at last, by faith, I touched Him. It was like sparks from smitten steel. Just so quick, salvation reached me. Oh, bless God, I know it's real. Oh, yes, it's real.

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1: And a very, very pleasant good day to each and every one of you. I'm Brother James, and I greet you once again in the name of our Lord and Savior Jesus Christ, the Lamb of God, which taketh away the sin of the world. And I welcome you once again to the Preaching of the Cross radio broadcast. I want to say a special thank you to those of you who listen to this program faithfully over our home base station here in Deland, Florida. And I know that many of you do not attend the Bible Baptist Church. I know that many of you attend all different churches throughout our community. And I'm happy about that. I am thrilled to know that you are comfortable listening to this Bible teaching program while remaining a help and a blessing in the church that you attend on Sunday and through the week. That's really exciting to us. We don't think we're the only people going to heaven. We're not part of that crowd. We don't believe that we're right and everybody else is wrong. We're not part of that crowd. We believe Jesus Christ is the way to heaven, and everybody washed in His blood will make it by the grace of God. We're just happy to be able to be an encouragement and provide some instruction and blessing to all of God's people throughout our community. And we're really happy to have you on board. I mean that. And we thank you so much for listening and for praying for us, and for telling others about the program and passing the word along that people can listen in and we trust, learn, and be helped. We started on the last broadcast to look together at the material that is found in a very, very old booklet. I don't even know where I got it. I've had it in my library for a couple of decades now, and just pulled it out the other day, began to read over it and look at it again. It's a little booklet called Mistakes God Did Not Make. And it was such a blessing to my heart that I wanted to pass the material on to you. And what's contained in this booklet are just common sense, factual arguments and reasons for belief in a creator. And, of course, for rejecting the silly theory of evolution. For example, when God made mountains, He did more than make scenery for us. Without elevated lands, there could be no drainage, and earth would be largely swamp and shallow sea. Water supply, wind, rain, and temperature depend on mountains. Without them, most of our minerals and metals would never have been utilized. The radius of the earth is nearly 4,000 miles. If any considerable area of the earth's surface were heaved up 0.1% of that radius, snow and ice would collect through the ages until the earth crust collapsed or the earth became lopsided. Of course, we have mountains more than 4 miles high, but they are cone-shaped, and glaciers carry snow and ice down to melting level. The Bible says in Isaiah chapter 40 and verse number 12, "Who hath measured the waters in the hollow of his hand, and meted out heaven with a span, and comprehended the dust of the earth in a measure, and weighed the mountains in scales, and the hills in a balance." I know who, do you? That's God. That's His work. We have great tablelands, but God, who weighed and measured them, and fixed the melting point of snow, kept them below the danger line. Just a little mistake of 1,000th part of the earth's radius, and this planet would be interesting to look at through a telescope, but that would be about all. You couldn't live here. Scientists say that far above us is a layer of ozone that screens out certain rays from the sun which would otherwise destroy all earthly life. It seems that God overlooked nothing. I'm glad this matter of a filter of ozone between 60 and 250 miles above us was not left for some cosmic urge or fortuitous coalition of forces to attend to. You can hardly trust spontaneous eruption of primordial unrest to shield and protect us from destruction. Now, it's well known that the depth and density of the atmosphere modifies our temperature just as altitude does. It must be clear, then, that any mistake that gave us deeper or shallower atmosphere would make most of the Earth an oven or a refrigerator. Death Valley is below sea level, has a record temperature of 134 degrees in the shade. It is obvious, then, that a high plateau would be excessively hot if it had the depth of atmosphere that Death Valley has. No one knows for certain how deep our atmosphere is. NASA has given us some information and made some guesses, but it's pretty tough to believe much of what comes from any government agency, but the gases range from 50 to 250 miles. Judging from the flight of meteors that burn up while passing through the air, the atmosphere must be at least 100 miles deep. Assuming this is correct, it must be apparent that a mistake that made it 1% deeper would make life as we know it impossible. A mistake that made it 1% shallower would certainly leave much of the Earth covered with snow and ice. It would mean snow in the equatorial highlands. God did not make that mistake. The axis of the Earth, in relation to the plane of its orbit. Now try and picture that in your mind. The axis of the Earth, that's the line running directly through it. Imagine that in your mind, from North Pole to South Pole, just draw a line. The axis of the Earth in relation to the plane of its orbit, that's the equator, the equatorial line, is tilted at an angle of 23.5 degrees. Now, what does that mean? Well, that makes the sun appear to come north in summer and appear to go south in winter. This is what gives us four seasons in the temperate zones. If that axis had been tilted 45 degrees instead of 23.5 degrees, the temperate zones would have torrid zone heat in summer and frigid zone cold in winter. If the axis were vertical to the plane of the orbit, January and July would have the same climate, and ice would accumulate until the seas would be either dry salt beds or too salty for marine life. If the axis of the Earth were horizontal to the planes of its orbit, the Earth would be a crazy jumble of fierce heat followed by deadly cold, followed by fierce heat followed by deadly cold, with prolonged night on one half of the planet and prolonged day on the other. It is doubtful if any life could withstand the extremes. The moon goes around the Earth, always presenting the same side to the Earth. If the Earth did not spin on its axis, but always presented the same hemisphere to the sun, the Earth would be as dead as the moon. The planet Mercury doesn't spin, and astronomers calculate that on one side, it's hot enough to melt lead, while on the other side, it is severely cold. From this, we may reason that if the Earth did not revolve, no life would be possible on either side. Then there's the speed of the Earth. Now, the speed with which the Earth moves around the sun could be slower or it could be faster. Astronomers say if it went slower, it would be drawn nearer the sun and all life would eventually be destroyed. By the same reasoning, if it went faster, it would go farther from the sun and we all freeze to death. You know, the conclusion to these matters, in my mind, is found in Psalm 14, verse 1. The fool hath said in his heart, there is no God. How can you believe in a theory of evolutionary chance when one failure in all of the chances would result in the destruction of life on the planet? Our sun is one of the smallest stars in the universe, but it is exactly big enough and exactly far enough away to support rather than destroy life. Now, I don't think that's a chance. I don't believe that's an accident. No one knows exactly how much heat comes to the Earth from the sun because we don't know how cold the Earth would be without the sun. From absolute zero up to the heat under the direct rays of the sun would be over 600 degrees. If we take that as a basis, 5% more or less heat would ruin the world. 30 degrees more heat would roast meat under a glass cover under direct rays of the sun. 30 degrees less heat would usher in a glacial age. If the sun were smaller, cooler, or farther away, a 5% mistake, that'd not be too much for a scientist to make, but it would be too much for God to make, and he didn't make it. Moons are somewhat commonplace in our solar system. Saturn has 9. Jupiter has 13 or more. Romantic people may feel that Earth has been discriminated against, but a mistake in the number of moons or the size and distance of the one we have might be disastrous. For example, if the moon were half as far away, or twice its present diameter, great tides would wreck most of our harbors, submerge low-lying islands and coastal plains, and drive inland 100 miles on some rivers. Some who love darkness rather than light would prefer to have no moon, or one much smaller, farther away, but such a moon would not raise sufficient tides to cleanse our harbors and shorelines. That all the adjustments of distance, size, altitude, temperature, revolutions, poise, and behavior of the elements happen by chance is as unlikely as to suppose that a blind printer, not understanding our language, standing before cases of type, would set up by chance the United States Constitution and Bill of Rights. It's impossible for thoughtful people to observe the cruelty in nature and believe that a God of love and pity planned it that way. A careless creator might have left man to wonder why he designed such carnival slaughter as nature read in Tooth and Claw, one poet termed it. But God didn't make that mistake. He saved our faith in his goodness by disavowing all responsibility. He said that the flesh had corrupted their way upon the earth. In fact, without a 6th chapter of Genesis, it would be difficult to reconcile the pity of God with the cruelty of nature. After earth life went wrong because of sin, the destroyers would have destroyed other living things, and then they would have starved to death. But God set destroyers destroying destroyers to keep life from ceasing on the earth long ago. Vegetation could not long survive if no enemies held worms and insects in check. It is a wise God who set the blood temperature of birds higher than mammals, thus making more food fuel necessary. In the case of insect-eating toads, frogs, and bats, because of hibernation, they must eat enough in 6 months to sustain them for a year. Some birds destroy their own weight in insect pests and larvae in one day. A pair of wrens will destroy more foes of man in a day than a man could kill with a club in a month. Less hungry insect eaters would be a disaster. It would be quite impossible for man to provide winter quarters for these fiends and friends. And so God sends the birds south. The bats, frogs, and lizards, and toads into hibernation. Men who are willing to relieve God from the overwork, as they imagine, in the past have adopted in lieu of a creator an abstraction called evolution. And I don't keep up with all the frequent revisions of this hypothesis, but its sponsors credit it with having given diversity of form and equipment to 1,000,000 kinds of animals. If it has done all that, if it's done half of what's claimed for it, then it has manifested a wisdom that rivals deity. If evolution originated the pitiless horrors of nature, then it has manifested a cruelty that rivals the prince of demons. That's how one writer termed it. For example, destructive forms of life must be held in check. Evolution is assumed to have worked very leisurely, taking thousands of years to make noticeable changes. Yet if insect destroyers of vegetation had arrived 10 years before their destroyers, that's all, just 10 years, Earth would have been a desert. If creatures evolved haphazard, some creature would have evolved an equipment, enabling it to kill or starve all others. The skunk has an equipment that makes it immune from the attack of all informed neighbors. But it has a colossal stupidity and is so restricted in diet and speed that its multiplication beyond narrow limits would mean starvation. Evolutionists have talked more or less convincingly about the survival of the fittest, but they've been strangely silent about the handicapping of the fittest. Why? The most charitable assumption would be that they have never noticed it. It would be a bold teacher who said that evolution would handicap the fittest. For every item of equipment that enables any animal to threaten the existence of its neighbors, there is some hazard or handicap that prevents it from doing so. I've never known a buzzard to be killed intentionally by any other creature. Yet buzzards are so restricted in their diet that they are comparatively scarce. On the other hand, quail outnumber buzzards 1,000 to 1. Though they are hunted by many killers. If the animal birth rate of any group of animals exceeded the death rate by only 1% for 1,500 years, okay, now think with me. If the birth rate, the animal birth rate of any group of animals exceeded the death rate by only 1% for 1,500 years, that group would be multiplied by more than 1,000,000, not 1,000,000 more, but 1,000,000 times more, and their competitors would be crowded out. Would any blind force or unseeing law preserve such a delicate balance? I say no. I don't believe it. I believe in God. Suppose the rabbit, in addition to its present equipment, its great speed and quickness and agility, evolved the quills of a porcupine, the artillery of a polecat, or the fangs of a viper. Potentially, 10 rabbits in 10 years might multiply to 50 billion and not be more prolific than some that I've owned. I've raised rabbits. They multiply like rabbits. If unchecked by destroyers, these rabbits, with their fangs or quills or odor, if unchecked, they would multiply until every edible plant was eaten and then litter the land with their bones. Ask the people of Australia. Years ago, a few rabbits were left on an island in the South Sea, an island where they had no natural enemies. In a few years, there was left on the island neither plant nor rabbit, only their bones. If crows had the speed and talons of a falcon, or progeny as numerous and easily cared for as pheasants, most other bird neighbors would speedily disappear. Did you know the gannet lays but 1 egg? Hawks lay 2. Quail as many as 15. Some sea turtles, 200, some fish, several millions. It would have been most inconvenient if the evolutionary Santa Claus had been careless with his gifts. If the birth of human quintuplets had been the rule, rather than the rarity, well, you figure out where we'd be today. Grasshoppers sometimes darken the sky with uncounted millions. And by any law of mathematics that multiplies insects by eggs, there should be 10 times that many next year. But there are not 1/10 as many. You see, God has set this creation up so all the destroyers have hazards and handicaps that enable them to be destroyed, for which we may give thanks. Blind force never hung a handicap on any creature to preserve a balance. And without such handicaps, evolution would destroy itself. Now, there are so-called gospels that would defeat themselves in their realization. Some missions have been more concerned with health than holiness. As a result of their benevolent ministrations, more pagans are born than saved. Think about that. Thoughtful people are beginning to suspect that scientific paganism may destroy the peace of the world. There is a charity that breeds loafers. Have you looked around lately? There is a mercy that fosters crime. Have you picked up a newspaper recently? There is a pacifism that invites piracy and assault. Have you considered what has happened to American interests around the world in recent years? There is a social program that penalizes the frugal and puts a bonus on the profligate. Have you pondered the results of the great society and the welfare state? God made no such mistake. He never planned that health, peace, or prosperity would be the heritage of families or nations that defy Him. Many kind-hearted people, with a pitying concern for the underprivileged, as they call them, have been misled by movements that undertake to save people with soap, soup, salve, Social Security, and scholarship. No Christian can be indifferent to poverty and hardship or sickness, but God's plan is that ministering to the physical needs of the unsaved shall be an incentive to repentance, not a removal of the heartache that brings one to repentance. The Bible says in the book of Romans, the goodness of God leadeth thee to repentance. Any ministration or mission work that convinces the sinner that sin is not so bad after all is the devil's work. Any preaching that urges sinners to cheer up rather than repent is not God's gospel. I'm afraid there are many who would usher in utopia by giving more pay for less work, by having more spending and less earning, by having more culture and less restraint, by having more revelry and fewer headaches. That sort of gospel is more concerned with a man's dinner than with his deliverance from sin, and it will not get the job done. It is called successful if its joiners respect themselves, even if they do not respect God. It's a devil's substitute for the real thing. God never sent anyone on a mission of appeasement to coax recalcitrant sinners to be respectable. God told us to go into all the world and preach the gospel to every creature, that Christ died for our sins, according to the Scriptures. Not just His death, but His death for our sins. Not just His crucifixion on the cross, but the reason for that crucifixion, our sins. Christ died for our sins, because of our sins, to pay for our sins, Christ died and was buried. And the third day, Jesus Christ the Lord rose from the dead, according to the Scriptures. Now feed a man who is hungry, if you will, and clothe a man that is naked, if you will, and give a man a helping hand who's down and out, if you will. But if you do all that and do not demand that he repent of his sin and trust the Lord Jesus Christ as his personal Savior, you have not done God's work. In fact, you've hindered it. God is the Creator. I believe not only in Him as Creator, but in the Creator as Savior. How about you? Have you ever trusted the Lord Jesus Christ as your personal Savior? There's no other way to heaven. There's no other Savior. And that Savior, Jesus Christ, said, "Ye must be born again."

0: 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Hosted by veteran ladies conference speaker and the editor of Christian Womanhood magazine, Mrs. Loretta Walker. The closer a woman's heart is to the heart of God, the better able she is to thrive in her relationships with others. In that spirit, here's the host of CW Today, Mrs. Loretta Walker.
1: I've been helping a friend with a new book called Hey Teacher, Where Are You Going? By Belinda Petropoulos. It's going to be a great book that's going to help teachers that it's going to give them some good principles to follow and, just challenge them in their area of being concerned about the about their pupils, etc. Got a lot of good stuff in it, but one section of it was talking about the teacher's salary, you know, and why you're there and what you're doing it for. And it had a story in there that I'd like to share with you with a few thoughts. It says, what do teachers make? By Taylor Malley. I make kids work harder than they ever thought they could. I make a C+ feel like a Congressional Medal of Honor and an A- feel like a slap in the face. How dare you waste my time with anything less than your best? I make kids sit through 40 minutes of study hall in absolute silence. No, you may not work in groups. No, you may not ask a question. Why won't I let you go to the bathroom? Because you're bored and you don't have to go to the bathroom, do you? I make parents tremble in fear when I call home. Hi, this is Mr. Malley. I hope I haven't called at a bad time. I just wanted to talk to you about something your son said today. Then he proceeds to tell what the son said to the biggest bully in the class. That your son said, leave the kid alone. I still cry sometimes, don't you? And I thought it was, and then Mr. Malley said it was the noblest act of courage he'd ever seen. I make their parents see their children for who they are and what they can be. You know, you want to know what I make? I make kids wonder. I make them question. I make them criticize. I make them apologize and mean it. I make them write, and then I make them read. I make them spell definitely beautiful, over and over again until they will never misspell either one of those words again. I make them show all their work in math and hide it on their final drafts in English. I make them understand that if you got this with the brains, then you follow this, your heart. Here, let me break it down for you so you will know what I say is true. Teachers make a difference. Now, what about you? See, that's what he makes. He was at a class reunion and was talking to some people that had been in class with him, of course, at high school, but now they were lawyers and doctors and very noticeably making more money than him. And so when they asked him what he made, that's what he started to spout off. And I thought, you know, that's really true. You out there that are trying to teach young people, God is using you in a great way. And Jude 20.

0: 2 still says, and some have compassion making a difference. And I think all of you out there that are teachers, you're making a difference. Every Sunday school teacher out there, don't get discouraged when you're teaching a lesson and there's one that wiggles and giggles and doesn't pay attention. There's somebody that is paying attention. Those of you that work in a junior church program, let me just encourage you. You are making a difference. You might not see it now, but someday they might come back to you and say, hey, I remember when you taught this lesson. Those of you that are teaching adult ladies classes and your ladies are failing miserably and they come talk to you about their failings, you think, I've taught on this. Why can't you learn this? You just keep teaching it. Teaching is going over and over and over and over again till the pupil gets it. You know, we have the example of the greatest teacher in the world, and that's Jesus Christ himself. And he taught us many great truths while he walked on the earth, and they're recorded in the Word of God. But do we always still get it? No. But we can still keep teaching it just like he keeps teaching it to us. Hey, teacher. You are going somewhere, and you are making a difference. Rejoice in the Lord always, and again I say rejoice.
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Thank you very much.

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1: Here, unfortunately, is a twisted version of what is called peer tutoring. Stay tuned.
2: Here's a story worth hearing from attorney David Gibbs Jr. of the Christian Law Association.
1: It is a long-standing practice to have students who understand a subject well help students who are struggling. 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When the parents asked for an opt-out, the school flatly refused. The Christian Law Association absolutely will protect your right to opt out from this peer tutoring if they're doing these types of activities. 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It's our privilege to defend God's people.
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0: We all have gifts that can bless others. Hi, I'm Chuck Bentley with my money life from Crown. A widow with no children was struggling to make ends meet and to be generous with others. Now listen to her own words about how a Crown budget coach helped her. I relied on others to help care for my well-being, including bill paying, even when the circumstances were not God-honoring. My coach helped me relearn some practices and principles to realize the freedom of living within my means while sparking practical ideas for me to bless others. The biggest change for me, aside from recording the money I spend each day, is focusing on helping others in ways that don't involve financial provision. My coach uncovered the fact that doing art and giving the gift of time to others may be a way to manage one of my resources. I just need to trust that God will help me go forward with my creative endeavors. Drawing People to Christ is a program that was born in the 80s with me and other single young artists at a church in Fort Lauderdale, Florida. We use our talents to bless others. I hope this idea will be a way to dedicate all that I have and aim to be in Christ for the glory of God and the enrichment of my siblings, loved ones, and possibly others. Thank you ever so much. May God continue to bless all of you at Crown. You're granting financial freedom for so many. 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Now, if you're struggling to make ends meet, check out our budget coaching program. It can put you on the road to financial freedom, and I promise it will be biblical, practical encouragement to get your finances on track. 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

Greetings. 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

0: Hi, I'm Todd Nettleton, and this is the Voice of the Martyrs Radio. Christian leaders and gospel workers in the highly restricted country of Maldives have experienced illness and death. Those who are committed to sharing the gospel have fought against spiritual attacks. A Maldivian believer we'll call Samuel is passionate about sharing Jesus with friends and family members. He suffered serious health issues for months and was admitted to a hospital for intense care. The spiritual opposition has not deterred Samuel and his wife from leading others to Christ and discipling new believers. A frontline worker shared that they are finding more joy as they continue further ministry. Praise God for the joy that Samuel and his wife have found despite opposition.
1: I will not let my brothers and sisters suffer in silence, nor will I let them serve alone. To join me in prayer for persecuted Christians, go to vomradio.net.

Hi, I'm Steve Schwetz from Through the Bible. Why don't you join us at 10 o'clock every weekday morning as our teacher, Dr. J. Vernon McGee, takes us through the Bible, one book at a time. You can hop on or off the Bible bus anytime you want. If you want to know and believe God's Word, go through the Bible with us right here on KOFJ.

0: Back to Genesis with Dr. John Morris, author and seminar speaker with the Institute for Creation Research. Dr. Morris, since in the Garden of Eden, people were eating plants, and certainly insects died there, can we say that there was no death before sin?
1: Chris, creationists insist on the biblical doctrine that the wages of sin is death, and that Adam's rebellion brought death into a once very good creation which had no death. In doing so, we must be careful to use the right terms. Certainly, Adam and Eve were commanded to eat fruit in the garden, and this implies plant death. It would also be difficult for Adam to avoid stepping on an ant as he walked around. But is this death? The Bible never uses the term living for plants or insects. It teaches that life is in the blood and speaks of the breath of life. Thus, only air-breathing, blood-filled animals lived or died. Chris, there was no true death before sin. Let's go back to Genesis for our perspective on these things.
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This is Pastor David Muncy Weiss from Chambers Baptist Church here in Chambers, Arizona. 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We look forward to seeing you soon.

How do you do? How often has the question been asked, what do you want to be when you grow up? Well, the man in our story would once have answered that question by saying, I want to be President of the United States. Along the way to accomplishing his goal, he encountered a love relationship that finally led to the greatest love relationship of all, when his heart and mind and life were unshackled. From Pacific Garden Mission in Chicago, we bring you Unshackled, true stories of real people. Every person has a story to tell. Throngs of men and women with shattered dreams and abandoned goals trudge the streets of Chicago. Some of them enter the doors of the Pacific Garden Mission, where they meet what we like to call instant friends. Some new arrivals are wary of our friendship. Outside, on the streets and in the alleys, strangers rarely appear friendly unless they want to take advantage. But here at the old lighthouse, warm greetings are followed by warm food, clean clothes, and a comfortable bed, as well as medical and dental services if needed, and everything, including counseling, is provided free of charge, made possible by the generosity of those who have a heart for homeless.

0: knock down the display?
1: It was an accident, Mrs. Ferguson.
0: What were you boys doing?
1: We were just playing with the modeling clay.
0: Harvey, you go sit in the hallway. And Paul, you stay back there. If you cause any more trouble, I'm going to take you to the principal's office.
1: Yes, ma'am.
0: That's your assignment for tomorrow. Harvey, come inside so you can get your assignment. Paul, now where did he go?
1: Ta-da!
0: Paul, I'm taking you to the principal's office. What's wrong with you climbing inside that trash barrel?
1: I'm sorry, Mrs. Ferguson. Ouch, you're hurting my ear.
0: The principal will help you keep your attention on your classwork.
1: Ouch!
0: Sit down here.
2: The man in our story grew up in Whitewater, Wisconsin, in an atmosphere devoid of absolutes. This resulted in his pushing the limits in his search for boundaries. And we'll learn just where his search took him as we hear the true story of Paul Raphior right now on Unshackled.
3: The principal was very angry and threatened to kick me out of school. I laughed at him and told him I didn't believe him. I was right. My parents and the other authorities in my life were much too enlightened to provide the absolute standards for which I longed. My mother's dominant personality always overruled my father's docile character. So after fifth grade, I spent many days anywhere other than in our home. My boyhood days were very adventurous, much like those of Huckleberry Finn's. Behind our house was a slope that led to a stream that we called a creek. It was really my best friend. Along with my siblings and friends, I enjoyed the turtles, tadpoles, fish, and chiggers that provided excitement and adventure to our days. I was constantly searching for absolute truth and the greatest heights in sports and adventure.
4: Yeah, I've been driving my granddaddy's car.
5: Oh, you mean it? He lets you drive?
4: Well, he doesn't exactly let me. I roll it out of the garage at night and then go for a joyride.
5: Why don't we go for a ride tonight?
4: Well, I guess so. Where should we meet?
5: Well, let's meet at Harvey's Playhouse. We'll get permission to stay at Harvey's house, and you can pick us up there.
4: Yeah, okay. I'll be there at midnight.
5: What took you so long, Bill? We've been waiting almost an hour.
4: Yeah, come on, get in.
5: Hey, I'll ride shotgun.
4: Okay.
5: Oh, I hope your granddaddy didn't see you.
4: Yeah, don't worry. I do it all the time.
6: Yeah, Paul, you're not chicken, are you?
5: Of course not.
4: Ooh, this is fun.
5: Look, it's the police. Oh, no. Oh, man, if I have a record, I can never become governor or president.
4: Oh, no, how will I face my granddaddy?
3: The police took us to the station. Our parents were called and had to come down at 4 a.m. to get us. In time, my adventurous spirit was redirected a bit. My high school days were a strange combination of an external pursuit of success and popularity and an internal search for real truth. I was president of my class and earned excellent grades, in spite of the energy and time spent in pursuit of girls, sports, and partying. I seemed happy-go-lucky, but inside, I remained troubled that life didn't hold any absolute truth. Following my graduation from high school in 1968, I was given the opportunity through a local organization to go to Europe to work for the summer. I met a young Canadian who was also working in the same town.
7: I had your hope to make a lot more money this summer.
3: Yeah, I don't know about you, Brian, but I'm not going to spend my whole summer in Europe working in a grocery store for less than 50 cents an hour.
7: Yeah, you quitting?
3: Yeah. I don't have much money, but I want to see all of Europe.
7: Yeah, let's go together, Paul. It'll be safer. We can buy some gear and hitchhike.
3: What should we do? It's too late to hitchhike tonight.
7: Yeah. Hey, let's go down to the bus station and buy tickets so we can send our luggage to Brussels, huh?
8: Hello! Hello!
3: Brian, I think he's trying to get our attention.
7: Yeah.
8: You Americans!
3: I'm American. You speak English?
8: A little.
3: We're hitchhiking around Europe over the summer, but it's too late to start out tonight.
8: Hungry?
7: Yes, we're hungry.
8: Sleep tonight with me.
3: Yeah, sure. Thank you.
8: Welcome.

0: cheese, bread.
1: Hey, thanks.
2: Your decorations are unusual.
0: Tired, huh? Sleep here.
2: Oh, no. We can sleep on the floor. Brian, you take the pillow.
1: Yeah, Paula, you can use that sheepskin. Keep your bed, mister. We'll be comfortable on the floor.
2: The stranger was homosexual. I explained that we were not. The next morning, we hurried away after accepting his offer of breakfast. We hitchhiked to Brussels and then to Berlin and on to different places in Germany. The people who picked us up along the way always proved interesting. We proceeded through Denmark into Sweden and down to Switzerland and France, then back to Brussels. I finally returned home and learned that I had been given a full scholarship for academics and football to a private college in Iowa. I always received excellent grades in spite of my lifestyle, perhaps a genetic phenomenon. My dad had received his M.A. at the University of Chicago, his Ph.D. at Iowa, and he taught economics at the University of Wisconsin-Whitewater. My college days were filled with girls, fraternity parties, and sports.
3: You want us another big one? 66.
4: Oh, thanks, Muzzy.
3: 3 sacks. Coming in like a kamikaze pilot? You'll make all conference for sure.
5: Hey, easy on the freshman music. Rapier's ego's already bigger than a dozen football stadiums. Hey,
4: nothing wrong with a big ego, Bart, as long as you got the credentials to back it up.
5: That's right.
4: And I've got it.
2: Bart had me pretty well sized up. My big mouth and my vanity rubbed a lot of people the wrong way. High school hadn't prepared me for the pursuit I was experiencing from girls in college. I dated a lot, but felt that I'd never consider any girl too seriously until I saw Pam. She was talking with a co-ed.
6: Do you have a date for the homecoming dance, Millie?
7: Yeah, a nobody I'm holding for insurance. Is Joe coming from Davenport to take you?
6: If he doesn't, I won't go.
7: Oh, Joe's a great guy. Already graduated, making big bucks. You two should get married, Pam.
6: Well, someday, I hope. For now, I've got 4 years of college ahead of me.
7: Mr. Muscles over there is staring at us. Oh, it's Paul Rapier. Pam, I would love to date him for homecoming.
6: Oh, cheers. I'll remove myself from competition.
7: Oh, he's staring at you.
2: A friend introduced me to Pam, and I asked her for a date. I knew after that date that she would be my wife. I asked her for a date almost every day from then on until I began to be chided by my roommate.
3: Hey, I've been checking on Pam. She's in pretty deep with this guy Joe from Davenport.
2: Deep? You watch, Musy. I'm gonna marry her.
3: What? You mean we're not gonna be roommates?
2: Hey, I got my career to consider for now. But one day, she'll be Mrs. Rapier.
3: I'll tell you what, you've gone bonkers over this girl.
2: So?
3: Hey, by the way, what's all this talk about you being the first underclassman ever elected president of our fraternity?
2: Well, and you being my campaign manager.
3: It's never too early to start building your dossier.
2: I confronted Pam about a relationship with Joe. She said, well, I guess I'm not the right one for you. I said, yeah, you are the right one. Perhaps this is just not the right time. Oh, I was devastated. I was so dejected that I spent the next 6 weeks in a drunken stupor. I began to date other girls and threw myself into the campaign for president of our fraternity. I won the election by a landslide. And finally, Pam and I began to date again, in spite of her relationship with Joe. During summer vacation, I would often hitchhike to Indiana to see her. One week, she came to Wisconsin to see me. Oh, the summer's been great, especially the time we spent together.
6: Do you have to be back early for football practice?
2: Yeah, but hey, I'm going to come down and see you before I go.
6: I enjoyed meeting your family, especially your grandfather. He's real serious about his faith. I never knew that you were religious.
2: I'm not. My dad thinks that anybody who believes the Bible is thrown away his brains. But Grandpa Rapier has always read the Bible during our visits. He makes the Bible and prayer seem pretty important. But since high school, my interests have centered on becoming rich and famous.
6: I'm sure you'll be successful, Paul. You're pretty outstanding.
2: So, is Joe out of the picture? Joe was still in the picture, but I could tell that things had changed. I worked on the second shift at a car assembly plant during the summer. It provided money for my trips to visit Pam. I scheduled my last visit before returning to college to coincide with a visit that my uncle would make to our home. He also lived in Indiana, and I had agreed to meet him at a specific place and time for the ride back. Pam and I stayed up until 4 a.m., and we were scheduled to leave by 6 a.m. As we drove to meet my uncle, we were both extremely sleepy. I wish I could have called my uncle to let him know we might be late, but I'm sure he's already on his way.
6: I could tell Mom was a little reluctant to let us drive her new car.
2: Yeah, it makes me feel special. I know how much she loves this car.
8: I can hardly keep my eyes open. I'm so sleepy.
2: Oh, yeah. Lean on me. You can relax while I try to make up some time.
8: Be careful, Paul.
9: Will Paul heed Pam's warning? We'll find out in just a moment.
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0: Pam, are you okay? What have I done? Help! Help! I need somebody, help me!
1: I've called for help.
0: Help me move the car. It's on top of her.
1: I'm on my way down. I'm coming.
2: The car went over the cliff and landed on Pam's legs. I had to call her parents and tell them that I totaled their car and severely damaged their daughter. God used this incident in both of our lives. We realized that we could have died. When Pam was released, she came home in a wheelchair. After a few weeks, she progressed to crutches. During her recovery, she realized that she didn't want to live without me. And I was elated. We decided to get married in the summer after our sophomore year. We moved into a small trailer where Pam began to make a home out of meager means. I had two jobs plus a full college schedule. The following year, we had our first child, which added to our already full schedule. There were other major changes coming.
3: So with less than a minute remaining, it's Valley's ball on the Bison 2-yard line. Valley is the perennial conference champion, but facing the undefeated Bisons, who hold a 4-point lead. Valley has come to the line in the T formation. Pitch out to Washburn, going wide to the left. He evades one tackle and another, but here comes number 66, Paul Rafior for the Bisons. Oh, a tremendous tackle as Rafior breaks down Washburn short of the goal line.
2: I hit that guy, cursing like a demon, devastating him head-on with what's called a spear tackle. We were both running.

0: That's when I changed my major to law. I intensified my pre-law studies while employed full-time. Pam took a semester off, then returned to her elementary education major. Later, we moved on to law school at the University of Iowa. Pam hoped to find work in the school system, but had to accept a job in a factory. I also worked there on the weekend. 3 years passed quickly. During my second year, I took another swing at campus politics. I was elected president of the Student Bar Association. These pancakes are state-of-the-art, Pam.
1: Thank you. It's obvious you've done a great job as president of the Student Bar Association. Are you sorry your term is ending?
0: Well, not really. I'm anxious to get the bar exam behind me and get onto the Navy. These are important steps in my career. All of my accomplishments will help in my political career.
1: It's hard to believe that I could one day be living in the governor's mansion and the White House.
0: Pam, I want to make a difference. Fame and power are the keys to making an impact on society. Everybody will know us. Right, Nikki?
1: Nikki, come here, sweetheart.
2: Nikki, come here.
0: Our brilliant preschool student. Daddy's gonna walk you to school this morning.
2: What's that, Daddy?
0: That's a church, honey.
2: What's a church, Daddy?
0: Well, a church is, a place where...
2: It has big windows. Can we go see it?
0: Well, people go to church on Sundays, Nikki.
2: Can we go on Sunday?
0: I'm sorry, Nikki. Daddy works all day on Sundays. That Friday, both Pam and I got pink slips at the factory. Nikki was overjoyed to learn we would be visiting a church on Sunday. We had no idea what church to choose, so we found one in the Yellow Pages. I thought I had selected the church at random. Looking back, I'm convinced the Lord guided us. We attended both Sunday school and the worship service. While Pam prepared our meal, Nikki began playing Sunday school. It sounds like our daughter's hooked.
1: I'd like to go back sometime myself.
0: Yeah, Nikki, you'll see to that. Hey, did you notice everyone was carrying a Bible?
1: Yeah, it was nice of that man to give us one.
0: Yeah, I'll have to read it sometime. My grandfather always felt it was important. Law school had become very intense, and I needed to spend a great deal of time on assignments. I went to bed by 7, then up at midnight to study until morning. Somehow, I made time to begin reading the New Testament the man had given us. The teachings consumed my thoughts. Jesus called himself God and said heaven and hell were real places. Concepts I found difficult to accept, but fascinating. Sometimes I shared them with Pam.
3: Morning, Paul. Is Nikki awake yet?
0: Haven't heard a peep. Pam, listen to this.
1: I'm listening.
0: Here, in the opening verses of the Gospel of John, in the beginning was the Word, and the Word was with God, and the Word was God. The same was in the beginning with God. All things were made by him, and without him was not anything made that was made. Pam, this is intellectual stuff. I mean, it's so similar to the authoritative writing in the law. I mean, look here in chapter 18. Pilate asks Jesus, what is truth? Pilate wanted to know if Jesus was king of the Jews, and his response is, you say rightly that I am a king. For this cause I was born, and for this cause I have come into the world, that I should bear witness to the truth. Everyone who is of the truth hears my voice.
1: I need to show you something that is also true, Paul. Our money supply. After I buy groceries, there is no more.
0: Oh, honey, I'm sorry. I figured I'd have an interview by now at one of the places where I'd applied. We both got part-time jobs, but the money in our cash box dwindled until, finally, we had to apply for food stamps.
1: Well, it wasn't such a bad meal, considering.
0: Oh, it was great, sweetheart.
1: What did you think of church this morning? Nikki sure loves going every Sunday.
0: I'm learning so much. I think I'm giving as much attention to the Bible as I am to my law studies. I'm so discouraged by the damages our political and judicial leaders have done to our Constitution and Bill of Rights. I've read through the New Testament 5 times in the last few months, and it's solid, Pam. It's changing me.
1: What do you mean?
0: Well, I've always longed for absolute truths, and I find them in the Bible. I mean, I can feel my arrogance and pride melting away as I study the character of Jesus and his followers. In the study of law, I see how the political persuasions of men have eroded the laws governing our nation, but the teaching in Romans is like a hammer driving home truth to my soul. Like Romans chapter 6, verse 23, "For the wages of sin is death, but the gift of God is eternal life through Jesus Christ our Lord." Then in Romans chapter 10, verse 13, "Whosoever shall call upon the name of the Lord shall be saved." Those words lingered in my heart for several days. Whosoever shall call. Shall call. Then at 3 o'clock in the morning of January 19th, 1975, the dawn of faith came to my heart. It was life-transforming. God, I have searched for truth all my life, and I know now that it's found in Jesus. I need you, Lord. Change me, God. I believe the birth, the death, and the resurrection of Jesus Christ. Please forgive my sins and save me, Lord. Help me to be the father and husband that you want me to be. I want to live my life for you, Jesus. Amen. Pam, I've got something to tell you. Can you wake up, sweetheart?
1: I
0: want to tell you something.
1: Tell me what?
0: I'm saved, Pam. I'm saved. Everybody at church was happy to learn of my salvation. When my baptismal was scheduled, they assumed that Pam was also saved and included her name too. But I worried as we prepared for our baptism. I prayed a prayer of dedication to God, and Pam admitted that she was not saved before, but she prayed at that point to receive the Lord. We were both baptized that Sunday and have continued to grow in faith. After passing the bar exam, I enlisted in the Navy in August 1975 and was eventually stationed in Norfolk, Virginia, where I served as a Navy JAG. Due to my success in the courtroom, I was given serious crimes like murder, rape, and armed robbery. It became apparent that the Lord had opened the door for me to share His truth. Many of my clients and their families made professions of faith in Christ. The need for spiritual healing in their lives became obvious to me, so I requested and was granted permission to start a Bible study at the Navy brig. Everything was going well until one day I was summoned to see the captain.
4: Lieutenant Rapier, please close the door.
0: Yes, sir.
4: Lieutenant, it is my understanding that you are conducting a Bible study at the brig. Is that true?
0: Yes, sir, it is true.
4: You are also holding a Bible study right here in the office, including both officers and enlisted men. Is that right?
0: Yes, sir, but I
4: Lieutenant,
0: to...
4: I hereby order you to stop the services at both places. That is clear, isn't it?
0: Captain, you know as well as I do that that is an illegal order. Yes, your order is clear, sir. However, it is also unconstitutional, and I'm asking you with all due respect to rescind your order, sir.
4: Lieutenant Rapier, you will regret that. What I said was not an order, but if you understand what's good for you, you will take heed. You're excused.
0: I continued the Bible studies until I left the Navy. By then, we had another daughter. In 1978, we moved to Wyoming, where I became a partner in a thriving law firm. The Lord used us in the lives of many of our clients. Then in December 1979, through an acquaintance from our past, we were asked to go to Takamatsu, Japan as missionaries for 1 year. We had just purchased a new home and had no knowledge of the Japanese language, but were sure God was sending us. By May 1980, we had sold our home, and I gave up my interest in the law firm. Our time spent in Japan was very fruitful. Many placed their faith in Jesus Christ as Savior. Today, I serve as chairman in a child evangelism outreach located in Warsaw, Indiana. My law practice primarily relates to corporate and business matters, which provide contact with business people who need to know the Savior. Jesus said in John chapter 8, verse 31 and 32, If ye continue in my word, then are ye my disciples indeed, and ye shall know the truth, and the truth shall make you free.
5: We hope Paul's story has encouraged you to put your faith in Christ and not in your own understanding. According to Acts chapter 4, verse 12, neither is there salvation in any other, for there is none other name under heaven given among men whereby we must be saved.
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5: 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This is program number 2542. Heard in the true story of Paul Raphior were Chuck McLennan, Marcy Mencotti, Dale Ingram, Mickey Hurd, Stephen Bayorgin, and Greg Whalen. Original music, Don Badorf. Sound, Nick Aloisio. Engineer, Ed Webb. Script by Ken Anderson. And I'm Bob O'Donnell.
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1: Hey friend, I'm Mike McCurry, and you're listening to the Bible Tract Echoes radio broadcast, and I'm so very thankful that you are. It means a lot to me that you're sitting by your radio right now, tuning it to the proper channel. Maybe you're listening on some earbuds. Maybe you're even watching the video version on YouTube. Regardless, thank you so very much. I appreciate each and every one of you. I'm going to ask you to grab your Bibles. Go to the book of Exodus in chapter number 14. We're going to return to a thought and a concept that we introduced yesterday. The Israelites are in a bad way. They're between the proverbial rock and a hard place. We're going to see if they can pry themselves out of it. Spoiler alert, they can't do it themselves. We're going to look at their reaction to the emergency that they're in, and that reminds me of another group of people and their reaction to something that they did not agree with. Not quite an emergency, but we'll get to that in just a moment. I've got with me on my desk a gospel tract. This one right here is called Coupon Faith. This gospel tract would be an excellent resource for you to use. Maybe you do the grocery shopping for your home. Maybe your family, you go to Aldi's, Walmart, Sam's Club, you buy things in bulk. I don't know where you go. Maybe these days you buy everything off Amazon and they deliver it. 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Well, this gospel tract takes that concept of coupons and explains how coupon faith can get you to heaven. 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Remember, our gospel tracks are free as the Lord provides, and God has provided for us to continue printing for 85 years. Back since the days of Dr. Paul Levine, we've been incredibly blessed with the fact that God would allow us to continue our mission of the Word of God to all the world. Now, grab your Bibles, the book of Exodus chapter 14. While you're turning there, let me tell you a little story, but let's begin with a question. If I was to name a city and a country, maybe you could identify a national monument or some edifice, some memorial, some very large construction project that would come to mind. For instance, if I said San Francisco, San Francisco, California, I've been there many times, went to college, got my bachelor's degree not too far from there. But what first comes to mind when you think of San Francisco? I'm not trying to make this a political conversation, so don't go there. But San Francisco, what construction project comes to mind? What amazing wonder of the world would you think of? Well, there's the Golden Gate Bridge, isn't there? Beautiful, just stretching across the hundreds of feet of water. It's incredible, the feat of engineering. If I were to say London, England, there'd be a couple different choices you could pick from, but maybe you'd think of Big Ben. I've never been to London, England. One of these days, I'd love to go. Maybe I'll take my wife with me. Actually, I for sure will take my wife with me. I don't think she'd forgive me if I went to London without her. How about Rome in Italy? When I say Rome, what comes to mind? Maybe the Colosseum. Of course. I've never been to Rome either. I'm going to have to rectify this. Maybe we'll need to go on a Europe tour one of these days. But how about this? Here's a place I have been to. I've been to the very tippity top. What about Paris, France? What comes to mind when I say Paris, France? Of course, it's the Eiffel Tower. Did you know, 1889, around the time when the Eiffel Tower was being completed, there was an uproar. An uproar about what exactly? Well, there were many, many highfalutin, very powerful, people with great influence, people that were opposed to the Eiffel Tower being built. It was being put together for a Exposition Universal, as they called it. And there was going to be a symbol of France's pride, their strength, their prowess. Well, there was some people called themselves the Committee of 300 that were adamantly opposed to the construction of it. They thought it would be an eyesore. They did not like the aesthetics of it. They thought it was a complete and utter farce and a failure. They went so far as to write a manifesto that was published far and wide, telling everyone how horribly this was being done and how it was an absolute travesty that our great city is being wrecked and our skyline is being reduced to rubbish in this way. Can you believe it? Now, today, you can't say Paris, France without thinking of the Eiffel Tower. There were some people that had an adverse and you could say ridiculous reaction to something that was not at all an emergency. They thought they were doing what was best. Come to find out that the Committee of 300, they were adamantly opposed to one of the greatest cultural icons as far as construction works go of the last century plus. Well, let's look at another group of people in the Bible. Go to the book of Exodus, chapter 14. Join me there, if you would. The book of Exodus, chapter 14. The Bible says this: "And when Pharaoh drew nigh, the children of Israel lifted up their eyes, and behold, the Egyptians marched after them." They're in a bad way. They're in a bad spot. They got the Red Sea on one side and the Egyptians after. What's their reaction? "And they were sore afraid. And the children of Israel cried out unto the Lord. And they said unto Moses, Because there were no graves in Egypt, hast thou taken us away to die in the wilderness? Wherefore hast thou dealt thus with us, to carry us forth out of Egypt? Is not this the word that we did tell thee in Egypt, saying, Let us alone, that we may serve the Egyptians. For it had been better for us to serve the Egyptians than that we should die in the wilderness." Now we're going to look at Moses' response to all of this, but we looked at yesterday the resolution of the enemy. Pharaoh and his men, they were coming for, if not blood, they were coming for their slaves. They wanted to bring them back home to continue on their massive building projects. But here we see their reaction to the emergency, and furthermore, notice their recollection of the economy. Do you remember over in the book of Numbers, chapter 11, we won't look there for sake of time, but verse 5, they said something to this effect: "We remember the fish which we did eat in Egypt freely, the cucumbers and the melons and the leeks and the onions and the garlic." They remembered what it was like back in Egypt. They remembered how, quote-unquote, good they had it. They didn't have it very good, but when they were confronted with their impending death, they did think they had it pretty good. It's amazing how things are relative in the Christian's life sometimes. We forget the God that we serve. We forget the fact that He's on our side. Think of those Parisians. Think of those folks that were so sure of themselves, so full of themselves, that they thought they could do battle against this great cultural icon to be in the Eiffel Tower. Ridiculous. But now think of these Israelites, forgetting the fact that God, Jehovah God, the God who not only pronounced but accomplished 10 plagues against the Egyptians, they're now questioning, they were sore afraid, questioning the power and the might of God Almighty. Do you remember those plagues? We won't list all of them for sake of time, but do you remember those plagues? Of course, there's the river turned to blood. There's the frogs, the lice, the hail. And then it ends with none other than the firstborn of every Egyptian family dying. I can't imagine the grief. I can't imagine the anger and the frustration and the helplessness as Egyptian mothers and fathers woke up. And because of their Pharaoh's hard heart, they were reduced to this great level of grief. I'm a firstborn. I can't imagine my parents' reaction. Should I, as a child, have woken up dead, if you will, not woken up at all. And to know that it's because the Egyptians did not follow what Moses said, that if the blood of the Passover lamb is put on the doorposts and on the sides there, the death angel will pass over. The Egyptians, we don't believe in this Israelite God. But the Israelites accomplished what was they were told, and what happened? The death angel passed over them. They've forgotten all this, haven't they, though? They see this, the dust of thousands of chariots. There's the 600 chosen chariots and all the chariots of Egypt. I don't know how many there were, only God knows, but they were coming, and they were coming loaded for bear. They were going to enslave them and or kill them. And the Israelites forget how they got to where they are. Friend, may I counsel you today, as we continue on, can we bring this right down where the rubber meets the road? What is it about God's goodness that you've forgotten today? Has your gratitude been lacking? Have you been thinking, as you're going through the specific circumstance that you're going through, I believe God had for me to address this thought and to bring this concept and open my Bible to this particular passage today and this week for a reason. So I'm talking to those of you going through a difficult circumstance today, and you have wondered, is God with me? Can God help me? And you've even tried to put your hands on the wheel, and you've tried to wrest control from the Holy Spirit of God, and you've tried to fix things yourself, and in the process, only made them worse. Does that sound familiar? Maybe you're not living there right now, but you've been there before, just like I have. I'm not blameless in this. I'm talking to myself as I point a finger. I've got three pointed right back at me. So I ask you today, are you going to continue to live there, or are you going to live trusting God? We're going to continue. We're going to give the biblical basis for why we can trust God. I'm excited about this. I can't tell you how much I love this thought. I'm going to ask you, please join us tomorrow on the Bible Tract Echoes radio broadcast. 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I hope you'll join me the rest of this week. 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

Hello, this is Julian Higdon. I am from the Raymond Navajo Reservation, and you are listening to Native Bible Radio. And don't forget, Jesus loves you.

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If you are in the Rhema, Pine Hill, or Zuni Pueblo area, I would like to invite you to Mount Calvary Baptist Church. We are a church that has a heart to see everyone come to know Jesus as their Savior and live a victorious life in Christ. We are located just 2 miles south of Highway 53 on the road that goes to Pine Hill. We have Sunday school for all ages at 10 a.m., and the main service starts at 11 a.m. Our Wednesday evening Bible study and prayer meeting is at 6 p.m. Thank you for listening to Native Bible Radio and KOFJ 88.1 FM, and keep on following Jesus.

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0: We welcome you to Revival Time with Dr. Jack Treiber, pastor of North Valley Baptist Church and president of Golden State Baptist College. 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
1: Well, hello, good neighbor. Tuesday, the 28th day of April. I'm telling you what, Friday is May the 1st. I can't believe that 4 months are already gone this year. In fact, I'm getting my Christmas decorations out, getting ready to decorate for Christmas. Well, maybe not quite like that, but I tell you, I don't know where the time goes. The older I get, they say the older you get, the faster it goes, but it is going so fast. Glad you're listening today. We're going to have a great broadcast. We're in We're in verse 9, 10, and 11 today on Diotrephes, and we'll look at him just momentarily. I want you to get your Bibles ready if you have time. How about if we have Bailey Grove Baptist Church in North Carolina saying, "I choose the Lord." Now, here's a good choice. Joshua said, "Choose ye." He's getting ready to die. "Choose ye this day whom you will serve. But as for me and my house, we will serve the Lord." Go ahead, sing for us.

0: Wow, that's a great song. I hope every one of our good listeners have chosen Christ. For to me to live is Christ, and to die is gain, that in all things he might have the preeminence. Great song. Let's get one more up here today, and then we're in 3 John, verse 9, 10, and 11, Diotrephes. Yesterday we saw Gaius. Oh, let's have church members like Gaius. But how about Diotrephes? Maybe we'll see what kind of person he was as well. We have the song, I Am Not Ashamed. Have a couple sing it for us. I think you'll enjoy it. Thank God we don't have to be ashamed of the King of Kings.
1: There's a

0: Verse number 9, I wrote unto the church, but Diotrephes, who loveth to have the preeminence among them, receiveth us not. Wherefore, if I come, I will remember his deeds which he doeth, prating against us with malicious words, and not content therewith. Neither doth he himself receive the brethren, and forbiddeth them that would, and casteth them out of the church. Beloved, follow not that which is evil, but that which is good. He that doeth good is of God, but he that doeth evil hath not seen God. You know, in every church, you need to be kind to everybody, but there are some people you do not need to hang around. I think of a man that was a member of this church for years. I tell you what, I just do not believe, that man, though, has been here for years, decades. I don't believe he's ever been saved. His actions are not a saved man. He is always against everybody. He's always looking for a fight, always looking for evil, always looking for a lawsuit, always looking for trouble. I wrote unto the church, but Diotrephes, who loveth to have the preeminence, don't ever follow anybody who wants the preeminence. I want to be number one. That is not a godly church member. You ought not to be number one. You ought to say, I want to be the lowest of members. I want to be the servant to the church. Oh, I tell you what, I've got so many members like that. They don't want to pastor the church. They don't want to recommend to the church. They don't want to recommend to me what to do. They want to be humble. They want to get in their spot. They want to serve God. They're not like Diotrephes here at North Valley Baptist Church. I'll tell you that right now. You folks that want to run your pastor, run the church, and be in charge of everything, that's not Bible. Diotrephes, who loveth to have the preeminence among us, receiveth us not. When there's someone in the church that doesn't like a man of God, how could you not like the Apostle John, a great man of God? Leaned on Jesus' breast. He loved the Lord Jesus. And yet, I don't like him. I don't like him. Well, I tell you what, I don't like hanging around someone that doesn't like men of God. I don't like hanging around people that have to criticize everybody. Hey, you found a man of last. No Bible, I tell you, I pray chain. What are you talking about? Just mind your own preaching. Well, you final mentalist, you're no fun, all damnation, no mental to it. Oh, come on, get a life. You know, I followed fundamentalism. I followed Tom Malone. I followed Lee Robertson. I followed Bobby Robertson. I followed the old Bob Jones. I followed Jack House. I followed Harold Seitler. I followed Brother Raymond Hancock, Raymond Barber, all these great men of God. I followed Curtis Hudson. They all believed in the Sunday school. They all believed in Sunday night. They all believed in soul winning. They all believed in separation. They all believed in the big choir. Listen, I believed in that. And nowadays, you believe in all this new modern stuff. Well, we'll have praise and worship songs. No. None of these preachers that we're talking about had that. What are you? Well, they're all dead. I know. And he being dead yet speaketh. Verse 10. Wherefore, if I come, I will remember his deeds. I'm going to remember this guy. And what did he do? Prating against us. Prating is living on the edge. It's like on the brink or the brim of a riverbed. He's right there. He's going to fall in with malicious words, unholy words. Neither did himself receive the brethren. He doesn't like good, godly people. And forbiddeth them that would, and casteth them out of the church. I don't want you in my church. I know men that are building churches right now, and they're nearby another church, and they're getting all of their bad members. All of their, and they're busy now. They're the head usher. They're the in the music teams. They're in all this stuff. Okay, go ahead. But you're building a church. That's why you never call the pastor and say, hey, your members are visiting my church. I want you to let you know about it. No, I have churches around here. They never let me know, ever let me know, never, ever, ever. They join their church and they get there going. And no, that's not the way a man of God works. That's a diotrephes. The Bible says, beloved, follow not that which is evil, but that which is good. You make a decision today. I'm going to follow righteousness. I'm not going to allow these people to get a voice in my church, and they can go down the road and go to that other church. They'll like them there. Our Father, help us to stand against the diotrephes that stand against the truth. And I pray that we do so in Christian love, but take a stand. And Paul said, I'm going to remember him. I'm going to deal with this when I get there. In Jesus' name, amen.
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0: This is Raising Godly Girls Minute with Patty Garibay of American Heritage Girls.
1: Acne, pimples, blemishes, oh, the struggles of the teen years. If your girl wakes up one morning with a dreaded pimple on her face, don't despair. Did you know that there's a trend of making the best of the inevitable skin issues for girls? A growing market for pimple stickers has hit the stores, and it really is a cloud with a silver lining. Rather than viewing skin blemishes as a mark of shame, something to ruin a special day, or a reason to hide, help your girl turn lemons into lemonade with some fun embellishments for her temporary acne issue. Throughout puberty, your girl will experience a range of changes in her body. Give her lots of ways to embrace the new seasons, yes, even with a fun attitude.
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1: This is Pastor Stacy Shiflett with another message from the pulpit of Calvary Baptist Church in Dundalk, Maryland. 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
2: Praise for that. What a powerful message in that song. Amen. Take your Bibles, turn to two places. Our text is Psalm 115. As we wrap up tonight the series on more that we started the first of the year. This is part five, I think. And we'll just touch base with our theme verse in Psalm 115. And then we will go over to Romans chapter 14 tonight. I won't preach that long, I don't think. It was just more than what I could fit in at the end of the last message. And obviously we're not anywhere near finished with this theme. This was just this one series. We've got quite a few verses in the Bible dealing with the word more that we're going to look at throughout the year and ask the Lord to help us. But I would like to, if I can, just cap off this series with a sobering reminder that we'll get to here in just a moment. Would you stand with me, please? Psalm chapter 115, our theme verse is verse number 14. The Bible says, "The Lord shall increase you more and more, you and your children." Lord, I pray that you'd help us now as we turn our attention to the scriptures, put it all together for us in our mind, and help us, Father, to be able to take something home with us that would help us. I pray in Jesus' name. Amen. You can be seated. Thank you so much for standing. During this series, we looked at this passage of scripture, which I'm not going to repeat tonight. We looked at it in its context, as we did the first message was on "The Lord shall increase you more and more." And it was on my heart to see God do more things for us and in us and with us this year. And I was a little bit surprised when I was talking to my good friend over in Puyallup, Washington, Brother Bob Reno, and they have the exact same theme this year. We didn't even talk about it. His theme is more as well. And I said, well, great minds think alike. By the way, Nathan and Marissa and Landon are at Brother Buster Mullins tonight down in Chilhowie, Virginia. I think Brother Nathan's preaching down there tonight, and so pray for them. But he said, I'm not at all nervous about preaching with Brother Mullins sitting there. I said, I imagine you aren't, but I know we're praying for them, and they've got a busy schedule. They'll be here for missions conference, and so I just wanted to mention that that's where they are tonight. We love Brother Mullins. Wasn't he a blessing when he was here with us? But I was asking God to help us this year to experience more, for God to increase us more. I'm a candidate for more, aren't you? And so the first message was looking at the context of the verse, our theme verse. And then our second message was we looked at the agenda, the fact that God wants us to have more. The thief cometh not but for to steal and to kill and to destroy. Jesus said, but I've come that you might have life and that you might have it more abundantly. So we know God's agenda. God wants us to have more. The third message was the abundance. God has more. He's got more than enough for us to have more. And asking him for more is not going to deplete his account, I promise you. We talked about his abundance and the fact that he owns everything, and the earth is the Lord's and the heavens is the Lord's, and we talked about that. And then the fourth message was our appetite, the appetite that we should want more, and that God has more, he wants us to have more, but we have to want more in order to get more. A lot of people, that's where the disconnect is. They're happy where they are. They're satisfied with where they are, and they don't realize that God has so much more for them, so much more in store. But tonight I want to draw our attention to the fifth message in the series, and that is the accountability that comes with more. If you would turn with me over to Romans chapter 14, I want to take a verse, not out of context. I do want to lift it out of context to make a point. I do want to just give you the context of it, though I'm not going to preach it in a way that would not be just to the verse. But Romans 14, verse number 12 says, "So then every one of us shall give account of himself to God." Now the context of this verse is right in the middle of a chapter that deals with our liberty in Christ, Christian liberty. It's a passage of scripture that has probably been used and abused a lot. People using it to excuse sin, putting it in that gray area. Well, this is one of those doubtful disputations. This is one of those areas where maybe God won't let you do it, but he'll let me do it, even though it contradicts half a dozen Bible verses. They want to pull out the Romans 14, I've got liberty in Christ. We're not going to get into all of that because the high road with Christian liberty is if it offends my brother, causes my brother to fall, then I shouldn't do it, all right? Well, so I'm not going to get into the whole expounding of Romans 14, but right in the middle of that chapter is a verse I've got highlighted in my Bible. So then every one of us shall give account of himself to God. And what I want to emphasize tonight with a couple other verses is this simple truth. God wants us to have more. God has more. We should want more. But with more comes more responsibility. I'm not trying to scare you off. I'm not trying to discourage you from asking God for more or wanting more. But it goes without saying that the more we have, the more responsibility comes with that. Now, that's just a reminder to be fair that might be a reason why I think some people don't want more. It's because they don't want to be responsible for more. And I don't think that's what God has intended for us to do at all by reminding us of the accountability that is associated with more. We like the theme verse, God shall increase you more and more, you and all of your children. Whoa, that's great. Lord, pour it on me. Okay, he'll pour it on you. He'll open up the windows of heaven and pour it on you. If that's what you want, what are you going to do with it? With that more, with that blessing, with that abundance comes great responsibility and accountability. It's a word I use a lot. Accountability is not used enough as far as I'm concerned. They need to use it in the halls of Congress. There's no accountability, none whatsoever. There's no accountability many times in the home, in the marriage. There's not enough accountability with children and parenting. There's not enough accountability in a lot of places, but definitely in the church needs to be an understanding of the fact that we are, every one of us will give an account of himself to God. And I've got some notes here. I don't want to get too distracted with some introductory comments, but I do want to say this. The Bible's clear in Luke 12, 48. For unto whomsoever much is given, of him shall be much required. And God is very clear. He'll give you more. He'll bless you. He'll manifest himself in ways. He will reveal himself in ways. He will give you more than you ever imagined. Again, I'm not talking about money necessarily, though that could be maybe part of it. If he can trust you with it, he will. I can't find in my Bible anywhere where it's God's perfect will for everybody to be flat broke all the time. But I can tell you this, if he can't trust you with it, he's not going to give it to you. And a lot of people say, well, if God was to give me this and I would do that, and he gives it to them and they don't do it. Well, forget him ever giving it to you again. That's right. I get a joke about the two men that were talking. One of them said, man, we're best friends. And he said, yeah. He said, we're best friends. He said, we do everything together, don't we? Do everything together. We share everything. We share everything. He said, if you had $1 million, would you give me half of it? He said, man, you know I'd give you half of it. If you had $10 million, would you give me half of it? He said, man, you know I'd give you half of it. He said, if you had two hogs, would you give me one of them? He said, man, you know I got two hogs. It's easy to give away what you don't have. Easy to promise God, this is what if you'll give me, this is what I'll do. And then when God gives it to you, I'm sorry, I think I'm going to keep it. Well, you can forget him giving you more. Right. Yes. We could talk about a lot of different aspects that it involves, but the fact is, to whom much is given, much shall be required. God manifests himself in Romans chapter number 1. Man's world is without excuse because God has revealed himself, and because he manifested himself to them, they're now accountable for it. Yeah. That's Romans 1, 19 and 20. That because that which may be known of God is manifest in them, for God hath showed it unto them. For the invisible things of him from the creation of the world are clearly seen, being understood by the things that are made, even his eternal power and Godhead, so that they are without excuse. What is he saying? Because I manifested myself to you, you're now accountable for it. I even thought about his grace. Several times in the Bible uses the phrase more grace. Where sin abounded, grace did much more abound. Well, we like that verse, don't we? That's Romans 5:20, by the way. Where sin abounded, grace did much more abound. James 4:6 says, but he giveth more grace. Boy, we want it. We want him to pour the grace out on us. But with that grace, that provision of grace, comes responsibility. As a matter of fact, Paul said, 2 Corinthians 6:1, we then as workers together with him beseech you also that you receive not the grace of God in vain. God gives you grace. With that comes responsibility. We want the grace of God, but do we want the responsibility and the accountability attached to it? Amen. A lot of people think they want a raise till they get the added responsibility, and then they liked it better where they were. Oh, I wish I was the boss. Do you really wish you were the boss? Oh, I wish I had his job. Do you really wish you had his job? Well, he makes more money. He makes more money, but he works harder. More responsibility, more stress. Less sleep. With more comes more accountability. Three things I want you to notice about this verse tonight, Romans 14:12, as we cap off this series about more. God wants you to have more. God has more. We should have an appetite, a desire, and a hunger for more, but understand that with more comes accountability. Three things. Number one, we see it is a personal matter. So then, Romans 14:12, every one of us shall give an account of himself to God. It is a personal matter. If God has blessed you, if God has bestowed his goodness and his blessings and his richness upon your life, you will have to give an account of it to God. To whom much is given, much shall be required. There's expectation with that. You won't give an account to God for what he's given others. A lot of times we get distracted looking at what everybody else has and don't have, or what everybody else is doing with what God's given them or what they're not doing with it, but that's not our problem. Right. Many times we have a double standard when it comes to judging. We judge others by a different standard by which we judge ourselves. Amen. We become fruit inspectors. Maybe we ought to look in the mirror. The verse is clear. Every single one of us, every one of us without exception, is accountable for what God has given us.
3: Right.
2: And I don't want to be rude this evening, but you've got a full-time job being accountable for what God's given you.
3: Right.
2: You don't have time to be taking inventory of what everybody else has.
3: Amen.
2: You don't have time to be keeping up with what everybody else is doing and not doing. You've got your hands full keeping up with yourself and making sure that you steward what God has blessed you with. You could probably, if you were to get a notepad, get you a pad and paper and a pencil, you could probably just write for days what God has done for you, what God has blessed you with. And if you're depressed, discouraged, or angry at God, maybe you ought to do that and change attitude. Brother Gene just wrote the song, just sung the song just a minute ago. Whatever he does for me, it's more than I deserve.
3: Amen.
2: Whatever. I mean, what an amazing song. That we, many times, we have such an entitlement mentality as if God owes us more. He don't owe us anything. But he blesses us anyway, in spite of ourselves. He blesses us with health. He blesses us with jobs. He blesses us with talents and skills and open doors and opportunities. What are we doing with it? It is a personal matter, and we ought to wake up every morning with a strong sense of accountability. I'm going to give an account for what I do today. I'm going to give an account for every opportunity that I have to be a witness, be a blessing. Come on now. It's a personal matter. Number two, it is a pressing matter. Write that down. Pressing matter. As Brother Sammy Allen used to say, serious business. Serious business. You can't get much more serious than understanding accountability as a Christian. 2 Corinthians chapter 5 and verse number 10 says it like this. For we must all appear before the judgment seat of Christ. I'm going to tell you something. There is a lot of things in my life, and there's a lot of things in the Bible that sober me, but very few sober me more than thinking about the judgment seat of Christ.
3: Amen. Amen.
2: Every one of us must appear before the judgment seat of Christ. that everyone may receive the things done in his body according to that he hath done, whether it be good or bad. It's pretty serious. The judgment seat of Christ. It's going to be a rude awakening for those very immature Christians whose only verse that they memorized as a Christian was, "It's not right for you to judge me." It's going to be a rude awakening. Judge not, lest you be judged. If that's the verse you throw at everybody, you're in for a sad day when you're standing before the judge, the righteous judge. And he turns you inside out. And you're held accountable. Amen. Serious business. You say, well, how serious is it? Well, Hebrews 9:27 says this. And as it is appointed unto men once to die, but after this, the judgment. So these two verses is pressing. It's a pressing matter for two reasons. Number one, the judgment seat of Christ takes place after the rapture. When Jesus sounds the trumpet, blows the trumpet, and the church is raptured out of here, somewhere after that, between that and the end of the seven-year tribulation period, somewhere in there, two events happen in heaven. One is the judgment seat of Christ, the other one is the marriage supper of the Lamb. I'm guessing the judgment comes first, because we're not going to be in the eating mood till after that's over with. You talk about losing your appetite, having a knot in your stomach, is thinking about the judgment right when we get done eating. Okay, now, oh no, let's do this first. Let's get this over with, and then let's have a meal, all right? I'm just saying, I don't know exactly what the sequence of events is. I just know the judgment seat of Christ takes place in heaven after the rapture. Well, if we believe, and we say we do, in the imminent return of Jesus Christ, we could be looking at judgment seat tonight, tomorrow. That's pretty pressing. That's pretty serious. When we understand that we at any given moment could be standing before God at the judgment seat of Christ. Now, the great white throne judgment is the judgment for the unbelievers. That doesn't happen until in a thousand-year reign. That's way on down the road. But the Christian is facing imminent judgment seat if we believe in a pre-tribulational rapture, and I do.
3: Yes, sir.
2: So that's a pressing matter if you believe in the imminent return. Secondly, according to the book of Hebrews, it's appointed unto man once to die, and after this the judgment. You say, well, I'm not dying anytime soon. You don't know that. The rapture's imminent. Death is imminent. Anybody get an email this morning that says you're going to die today? That's not how it works. That's not how it works. Some people die and they know they're going to die because they get sick and have cancer or something like that. And they know they're going to die and they go on a hospice and they have time. Some people die in car wrecks, car crashes. What am I saying? I'm saying that when we understand the seriousness of accountability to God for what he has blessed us with and what he has given us, and understanding that we're going to stand before God and give an account to God at any given minute, that ought to be a sobering wake-up call. Don't crowd me, preacher. Don't push me. I've got to have my own time. I've got to have my own space. I'm not crowding you. I'm not pushing you. I'm just telling you that one day you're going to be standing before God by yourself. Nobody else, just you. There's not going to be a support group. You can't bring all your groupies in there to hold your hand and pat you on the back. It's just you and God. It's a pressing matter. Are you ready tonight to stand before God and give an account of your stewardship of God's bestowment on you? I thought about it like this. Many Christians live their Christian life with the mentality, I'm a spectator. I'm just a spectator. They attend church as a spectator. They don't participate, don't get involved, don't do anything. They just sit there and watch. Their role in ministry many times is just a spectator. Watching what other people do, watching other people serve the Lord, watching God bless other people for their labor and their service. They're a spectator. But can I tell you something? The judgment seat of Christ, there will be no spectators. You are a participator. In fact, it's just you. Some of you are going to be in shock when you realize I can't hide behind somebody else for this. It's just me. Christians are good at hiding. You'll be front and center, you and God. Me and God, that's sobering to me. That's sobering to me. And I don't care how much you pray and how much you spend time in the altar. I don't care how much time you think about the judgment seat of Christ. None of us, I think, can fully understand the gravity of that moment. When the one that bled and died and gave everything for us and then has given us so much is going to look at you and say, what'd you do with it? What'd you do with it? You prayed for this, I gave it to you. You prayed for this, I gave it to you. You wanted this, I gave it to you. What'd you do with it? It's a pressing matter. I'm not trying to talk you out of wanting more. Oh, come on now. I'm just being real with you tonight. Number three, write this down. It is a providential matter. You're accountable to God.
3: Yes. Yes.
2: I've heard people before with a bad attitude and just a bit of sarcasm. When you're not my judge, God is my judge. I'm like, and that's better? I mean, I'm not being ugly, but seriously? Because God ain't playing. And God is not going to judge you based on his emotional state at the time. He's going to judge you based on this right here. It is what it is. It's going to be just. It's going to be fair. It's going to be true. It's going to be right. And it's not going to be, well, he likes me, so I think he's going to go easy on me. Or he doesn't know me, so I don't think he's going to give me a fair chance. That's what me and you might do. With God, he knows you. And his word is the one by which he judges you. And it's going to be fair and it's going to be right. Well, you be careful that you understand the obligations that you and I have as Christians is not about impressing or pleasing each other. So many Christians, I think, get that. Well, Pastor, he just expects so much of me. It ain't what I expect.
3: Right.
2: You're not going to give an account to me.
3: Right.
2: You're going to give an account to God.
3: Yes, sir.
2: That's way more sobering to me. It's a providential matter. As a parent, we're obligated to teach our children and raise them in the Scriptures, but if they do not heed it, they're going to give an account to God, not their parents at the judgment seat. You young people, listen to me. When you stand before God at the judgment seat, your mom and dad is not going to be standing there asking you, what did you do? Did you respond to what I taught you? Did you respond to the Christian education that I sacrificed to put you in Christian school? Did you submit yourselves to the truths and the teaching that we tried to do in family altar? And as a parents, you're not going to give an account to them. You're going to give an account to God. Church members are not going to give an account to their pastor. You're going to give an account to God for what you did with the truth that you got. Your young people are not going to stand before the youth pastor, the school administrator, or the teacher. They're not going to be standing up there ganging up on you. Oh, we know we taught you this, and we know we told you this, and we know you had this gift and this talent, and we know you had this ability, and we know you had this opportunity, and you squandered it. We know. No, it's just going to be you and God.
3: Right.
2: I think sometimes we get maybe a little bit frustrated or aggravated at our teachers or our mentors or authorities for the pressure that we feel like we're getting. They expect us to do this and this and this. Well, yeah, but that's because they know that God's blessed you and you're going to give an account for it. And nobody can come to your rescue at the judgment seat. And I've just said this, but I'm going to say it again. You're not going to give an account to me, your pastor. You're going to give an account to God.
3: Amen.
2: Now, I'm going to give an account for me and you.
3: Right.
2: The Bible says that in Hebrews.
3: That's right. Yes, sir.
2: That they may give an account, they may do it with joy, not with grief. I'm going to have to give an account for you to God. And if I can do it with joy, it's profitable for you. If I have to do it with grief, that is not profitable for you. And I'm not even sure I understand how all that works, Brother Snipes. I've been taught that my whole life. I heard it when I was on that side of the pulpit, and I believe it on this side of the pulpit, but I don't really understand it all. I just know it says, obey them that have the rule over you and submit yourselves when they watch for your soul, that they may give an account, that they may do it with joy and not with grief. So I'm going to give an account not only for what I preach, what I teach, the counsel and the advice and the guidance that I provide as an under-shepherd, but at some point I'm accountable for what you do with it. Now, I don't know how that works, Brother Sasser, but it's in there. I know that it will be profitable if I can do it with joy. It'd be profitable for you. If I do it with grief, that's not profitable. I just know this, the accountability when you stand before God at the judgment seat is to God. And I'm going to be accountable to God. I often mention that, even like what I preached this morning. Man, preacher, who was you mad at? Nobody, except the devil. I'm not even mad at Herod. I'm not mad at Herod. I don't think John the Baptist was mad at Herod when he said, it's not lawful for you to have your brother's wife. He was just doing his job. But even if he had been mad, it was beside the point. It's irrelevant. Amen. Waitress has a bad attitude. She's got a bad attitude. But what's on the plate? Eat it or don't. Her attitude's irrelevant. But I'm very much aware, Brother Caleb, that I'm going to stand before God and give an account as a pastor. And it's there. I can say it like this. There's not a day goes by, but what I don't feel that weight get a little bit heavier. There's no day that I wake up and go, okay, God, I got this. No, every day I wake up going, what am I doing here? I need help. I need God. I don't want to blow it. I don't want to mess it up. I don't want to cause somebody to stumble or fall or trip or be a castaway. And that's kind of what he says in our text in chapter 14, verse number 13. Let us not therefore judge one another anymore, but judge this rather, that no man put a stumbling block or an occasion to fall in his brother's way. I don't want to cause somebody to stumble or fall because I didn't do my job or my responsibility. And there's a balance in there. I understand that. I just know that God has more. God's got more he wants to give you if he can trust you with it. God's got more he wants to do with you if he can trust you with it. God's got more he wants to pour through you. I did a little bit of plumbing work. They've got half inch pipe and 3/4 inch pipe and 2 inch pipe. And they got pipes this big. The bigger the pipe, the more water he can send through it. Right. I'm a dispenser. You're a dispenser.
3: That's right. Yes, sir.
2: We're dispensers. God wants to pour in us, through us, and out of us. And I can promise you this, and this is just one element that I have personally experienced in my own life. The more you pour out, the more God will pour in.
3: That's right. Amen to that.
2: I preach Sunday morning, Sunday night, Wednesday night, Thursday morning chapel. Have a podcast. Why? Because God's just gushing it in me so fast I ain't got enough places to get it out. But if all you do is you're just an old stagnant pond, you got this ditch trickling in, it's just got algae floating on the top and lily pads, and there's no outlet, it's just going to get stale and it's going to get yucky and there's nothing going out, there ain't going to be a whole lot coming in.
3: Amen.
2: That's right. You want God to give you more, you want God to use you more, you're going to have to be accountable for it. That ought not to scare you, it ought to excite you. Amen. With heads bowed and eyes closed tonight, I wonder if there'd be somebody get up out of their seat and get in this altar and say, Lord, I'm going to make a commitment tonight that if you will give me more, I'll do my very best to be a steward of it.

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